0: What's on your mind? Call 844-2-McGraw and be a part of America at Night with McGraw Millhaven.
1: All right, we were talking about data centers earlier in the evening with the Texas Agricultural Secretary and the fight going on there. There's another fight that's brewing in Virginia, and we talked about this a couple of months ago. Virginia's Loudoun County has 250 different data centers in Loudoun County, Virginia, in Northern Virginia. Over the past 2 years, it has Amazon, Microsoft, Google, they've all built or are leasing more than 250 warehouses full of computer servers that are powering artificial intelligence and the internet. At least 24 more are in the pipeline. Loudoun, Virginia has become a case study for the rest of the nation on how to make these data centers pay off. They, believe it or not, generate in Loudoun County $1.3 billion in revenue next year. That is the tax

0: 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Influencers love it, magazines feature it, and people just can't get enough of it. As a matter of fact, Elle Magazine gave it an Editor's Choice Award as Best Instant Wrinkle Filler for 2025.
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6: From ABC News, I'm Dave Packer. A police helicopter and a small airplane collided in the skies over Pennsylvania Wednesday night. It happened during a training exercise at Carlisle Regional Airport, minutes from the state capital of Harrisburg. Lieutenant Colonel George Bivens with the Pennsylvania State Police.
7: As that Cessna came down along that runway, for an unknown reason, it veered hard to the right at the last moment.
6: The pilot of the Cessna 150 was killed. All on board that helicopter, two Pennsylvania state troopers, both expected to survive. Five Americans have died in a helicopter crash in Kenya. That, according to the State Department, local authorities say seven people total were on board, no survivors. President Trump saying he's reducing the scheduled joint military exercises with South Korea and saying he's meeting with North Korean dictator Kim Jong-un later this year.
8: I felt that to do a massive war exercise. I thought that was very insulting to somebody that, frankly, has been, during my term at least, very well behaved.
6: Reaction from North Korean state media, quote, "We regard it as one unworthy of comment and have no interest in it at all," and saying there's no knowledge of any discussions between Trump and Kim. The family of Nolan Wells Wednesday marking what would have been his 19th birthday with a vigil and an outreach to supporters. They want to keep the search for answers into his mysterious death on Horn Island, a barrier island about 10 miles from the Gulf Coast, active. The family's attorney, Ben Crump.
9: We're trying to work collaboratively with the district attorney's office. Obviously, the Congressional Black Caucus has asked for the FBI to open an investigation.
6: The U.S. national debt reaching a staggering milestone, surpassing $40 trillion. This just 5 months after the U.S. hit a record $39 trillion debt in March. You're listening to ABC News.
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6: One person is dead, another hospitalized following a home explosion in Annapolis, Maryland. Assistant Fire Chief Lawrence Schultz says the cause is under investigation, but they have a lead.
12: It was purported that about an hour before the explosion, there was a vendor there to resupply the house with propane. We don't know that the two are related. That vendor came, supplied the house with its propane, and then left.
6: The home collapsed. Former MyPillow CEO Mike Lindell says he'll pay for a recount in his election loss to State House Speaker Lisa Demuth in the Minnesota Governor Republican primary. Lindell lost by about 45,000 votes, or 11%. A famous Los Angeles deli got a surprise letter in the mail.
13: Langer's Deli is an institution here in L.A. Its staff was shocked when they got a letter from Roberto Andrade of Texas, who said he was visiting L.A. from El Paso. He ate at Langer's Deli and wasn't sure if he remembered to leave a tip for the wait staff. Wanting to make sure his gratitude was recognized, he mailed a $50 tip with a letter to the restaurant's owners. The letter reading, "My first job was as a busboy and a waiter." He went on to say he's sending $50 in case he forgot to give a tip. Langer's Deli says a tip was delivered to his server. Alex Stone, ABC News, Los Angeles.
6: The U.S. Coast Guard came to the rescue of two people Friday when their 14-foot kayak overturned near Arch Rock off Ventura County, California. They were airlifted to safety. Dave Packer, ABC News.
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20: This is Show Me Today, the voice of Missouri. I'm Cameron Connor. Bill Pollack will stop by to speak with Brad Hilton, who hauled in two massive catfish on the Missouri River. Can't wait to figure out how he did it. We'll also learn about the history of a very interesting typewriter shop and how Tom Hanks is involved. And we can't forget about the Mesta Meadows Ranch in southeast Missouri. But speaking of history, Missouri has an entire museum dedicated to it. Sam Moore, Managing Director of Public History, joins us now. Sam, what's going on at the Missouri History Museum?
21: So when you visit the History Museum in Forest Park, you are going to be immediately immersed in a whole bunch of fascinating St. Louis stories. We often talk about at the History Museum about how people generally know three things about St. Louis. They know that we've got a big arch in our front yard. They know about Cardinals baseball. They know we're a baseball town. And then sometimes they know about some headlines that we would rather they didn't know about, or at least had a little bit more context for. And our mission is to introduce people to a St. Louis they've never met. So whether that's you walking in and walking in under the Spirit of St. Louis sister plane that's hanging above our Grand Hall, or stepping into our collected gallery where we showcase some of the best and brightest pieces from our vast collections, and seeing everything from a loom that generations of Missouri women have used to a taxidermy wolf, Anna the Wolf, who helped save her species at the Endangered Wolf Center in Eureka, to a story that a lot of St. Louisans know some of the details on and are passionate about, the 1904 World's Fair. We've got an incredible 1904 World's Fair gallery that opened just a couple of years ago with a really detailed scale model of the fairgrounds. For families, we have great experiences in our History Clubhouse, which is one of the first and remains one of the only full-size family and kid-focused exhibits for a major history museum in the United States. So truly, there is something to do for everyone. You're going to be captivated, I think, by some of the storytelling. You're going to be surprised. That's always our goal, is to surprise our visitors. And again, really something for everyone.
20: And Sam, give everyone an idea. You're the managing director of public history. What does your day in the life look like at the Missouri History Museum? And for a follow-up, where did your love for history come from?
21: Oh, great questions. My job, I have the great pleasure of, as you said, serving as managing director of public history for the Missouri Historical Society. And my job really focuses on the people parts of our work. So exhibits and public programs and education and the visitor experience that our visitors have when they walk through the doors, our restaurant, our museum shop, all of the people-facing work that brings history to life, that brings you and invites you into the St. Louis story. It is a job that is full of a lot of different things every single day, whether it is working directly one-on-one with visitors, whether it's working with our teams who are building a new exhibit. Right now, we're getting ready to open an exhibit called St. Louis at Bat, 100 Moments in Baseball History, that opens at the beginning of October. So we're spending a lot of time building that and finishing that out over the next couple of months. I think I've got the best job in the world, and it's a whole lot of fun to go into the office every day. And remind me here, sorry, the second part of your question, I lost that.
20: Oh yeah, of course. Where your love of history came from? Where did that spark start?
21: Yeah, I have always loved going to museums. I've always thought museums just felt like special places. This is where I wanted to be, where I wanted to spend my time. I grew up in the St. Louis region. I grew up in Southern Illinois, and St. Louis was the closest big city. And what I've come to appreciate about this place over the years is just how central St. Louis is to the American story. Been at the center of it all since the very beginning, literally and figuratively, pretty well any major thread in American history you can pull back to this place. And so as a person who loves stories, as a person who really enjoys personalities and people, history is a great line of work to be in. Storytelling is a great line of work to be in. And luckily, that is central to everything we do at the Missouri History Museum.
20: What's going on this summer and what's to come this fall? That's what we're talking about with the Missouri History Museum here on Show Me Today. I'm Cameron Connor. Joining us, Sam Moore. He's the Managing Director for Public History at the museum. And Sam, correct me if I'm wrong, but the 1904 World's Fair exhibit is still going to be with you guys for quite some time, maybe even past 2028. Not that people should not go see it, but what about some exhibits out there that might be coming to a close that Missourians could miss out on if they don't go and act?
21: Yeah, the 1904 World's Fair exhibit is a long-term exhibit, so that'll even be open beyond 2028. That's just such an important story for us to share as an institution, such an important story for St. Louis's history, for us to share it in all of its wonder and complexity. So that'll be around for a good long while. If I could invite people in right now, I would encourage them to see our Forest Park at 150 exhibit. This year is the 150th anniversary of the park that has repeatedly been voted America's best city park. Forest Park, fascinating stories of how it came to be, of its different kind of generations of life, from a strolling park that was quite literally a forest at its founding in 1876 to its renewal and the changes that happened in advance of the 1904 World's Fair, to how we determined the park that we wanted to have after the 1904 World's Fair, which really looks a whole lot like the park that we have today. So it's a really fascinating story that is on display for the next several months at the museum as we continue through this anniversary year. I'd also encourage people to visit our Made in St. Louis exhibit. That's actually inside of our Collected Collections Showcase Gallery, and it's the story of all the fascinating things, or not all of them, but many of the fascinating things that were made or conceived or designed right here in St. Louis. Everything from familiar pieces, familiar products like bricks and beer, to things that might be a little less familiar, things like AstroTurf, which was designed and invented right here in St. Louis. The first monster truck, the Bigfoot monster truck, that kind of set the stage for Monster Jam and all the things that we have today, gets its start right here in the St. Louis region. There are all kinds of stories like that, that St. Louisans, I think, use these products every day, but might not know that their hometown is the place that made them first.
20: Now let's set up this teaser for these 100 greatest moments in St. Louis history when it comes to baseball. Baseball means so much to the St. Louis area. Hopefully I didn't butcher the title of it. I just want to know more about it.
21: Yeah. Mm-hmm. St. Louis at Bat 100 Moments in Baseball History opens on October 3rd. Brand new exhibit that explores how baseball has been central to St. Louis's story, but also how just how central St. Louis has been to the larger American baseball story. America's pastime has its roots, has its heart right here in St. Louis. So we're going to tell the story of the 11 World Series wins that the Cardinals have, of course, but we're also going to talk about the St. Louis Browns. We're going to talk about the Negro Leagues in St. Louis, the St. Louis Stars. We're going to talk about women in baseball and softball leagues across St. Louis. You might not know there's a semi-pro wiffle ball league really, really close to the city of St. Louis that draws hundreds and hundreds of people to the St. Louis region each year. So we've cast a pretty wide net to pull together 100 of the most kind of interesting and surprising. Some of it will be expected. A lot of it won't be, though. And I think there will be a lot to latch on to, whether you're a huge diehard baseball fan or only kind of acquainted with the sport. It's going to be a lot of fun.
20: How about where people can find all of this information, where they can get the tidbits before they go and see these exhibits in person? Where's the best place to get all of that information?
21: Yeah, the best place to learn more, to plan your visit, to get a sense of what's happening at the History Museum is to visit our website at mohistory.org, mohistory.org. You're going to find exhibit schedules. You're going to find information about our sold-out St. Louis Museum shop. You're going to find information about our work to reintroduce people to St. Louis and introduce them to a St. Louis that they've never met. That's where all the best information, all the most up-to-date information is when folks want to learn more.
20: And one thing I'd love to bring up in addition to that, it's not that necessarily in its entirety it's free, but I'm pretty sure mostly everything you all do there is free, right?
21: Yes, I'm so glad you mentioned that, and shame on me for not having mentioned it before. Our admission at the Missouri History Museum is free. That's really unusual for history museums across America, but we are always free. Our special exhibits are always free. Our programming is always free, whether it's our Thursday nights at the museum programs or our Twilight Thursday concert series. We are really, really committed to making the St. Louis story as accessible as possible. And that means so much of our work is completely free to the public. And that's through the support of our members and our donors, and of course also from taxpayers in St. Louis City and County through the Zoo Museum District.
20: Once again, mohistory.org is where you can find all of that information. Managing Director for Public History, Sam Moore, taking some time to detail what the museum has to offer. Sam,

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1: This is Show Me Today, the voice of Missouri. If you've ever gone fishing, hoping for the big one, imagine not only hooking one, but two giant catfish at the exact same time. That happened to Brad Hilton, and he joins us now. Brad, where were you fishing when this happened?
7: Hey, so I was out on the Missouri River. I live here in St. Louis, and I regularly fish the Missouri and Mississippi rivers here. We're lucky enough to have both those big rivers join down here, and I happened to be on the Missouri River that night, and so I set out, you know, not too far from my house, and just kind of see what would happen.
1: Yeah, you describe this as pure chaos unleashed. How do you catch two fish at the same time?
7: To answer your question honestly, you don't. I've had a lot of moments like this where I've caught fish pretty close together, but this was pretty unique in that it was almost the exact same time that these fish bit, and I was alone, and so that really creates a sticky situation, you know, because you're out there fishing with I'll fish with about four rods at a time. I try not to do much more than that because, if you do start catching a bunch of fish at the same time, or at least hooking them, then you could be in trouble because they'll just start crossing around each other and wrapping up and just making a big tangled mess. So it was a bit daunting when this happened, but I knew they were both big, and I've been doing this for a long time, so I kind of just had to play my cards right and also pray for the best.
1: Brad Hilton is from the St. Louis area. He's on the Missouri River. He's got four poles on his boat. All of a sudden, two of them start going off. How big were the two fish that you caught?
7: Yeah, so the first one that bit, it was a 77-pounder, and I would say maybe 10 or 15 seconds later, another rod went down, and that one was 101.
1: Wow. All right. So you're working on the one first that's 75 pounds. You're working on that one, or 77 pounds?
7: Mm-hmm.
1: Yeah. All right. How long? How long does it take to get a 77-pound fish into the boat?
7: So usually, I've caught many fish around this size before. Usually it takes about, 5-10 minutes.
1: Yeah.
7: And

0: And I guess in this scenario, things kind of just amplified. And so I would say you probably want to, I'd say it probably took about double the amount of time, just because the amount of times these fish were running into the wrong places, and I'd have to set one rod down and pick up the other one and pray that it didn't get unhooked or run into something it shouldn't have. And there was a lot that could go wrong here, and somehow, some way, you know, they both ended up in the boat. I couldn't really believe it.
1: Yeah. How long did it take then to get both of them in the boat? You said normal time, one fish, big fish like that, 5 to 10 minutes.
0: Yeah.
1: Yeah. How long was this ordeal?
0: Well, I guess it kind of lengthened out simply because they crisscrossed each other first, and I had to untangle the line, and then all the while the 100-pounder was also digging into my boat prop, because you know the engine sits below, or the prop sits below the water, and so when he got tangled in there, once I got the tangled mess done, I had another problem. I'm like, all right, well, how am I going to get this fish out of my prop? And so that took a minute. And then I finally get them both into the net. I would say it probably, you know, I would say maybe 15-20 minutes of just crazy chaos going on. And then, you know, if they finally wear out and I get them in the net, and luckily I have a really big net and it was able to fit both of them in it, you know, catfishermen, they're known for using huge nets. Mine's so big you could fit a whole person in there. It's luckily got the room, and so I got them both in there, and
1: at the same time,
0: yeah, I was like, at the same time, and there was no way I was going to be able to lift it up. That was like 100. That was almost, you know, approaching, you know, 180 pounds of fish. So I was like, there's no way I'm going to lift that into the boat altogether. So I took the 77-pounder, just kind of grabbed him with my hands and pulled him in the boat. And the other one, the 100-pounder, I was like, okay, I'll use the net to pull him in. But as I was going to do that, he was so heavy that, and I grabbed the net in such a weird way, he actually fell back out of the net, and I thought I was going to lose him again. And he luckily, I was kind of anchored on the bank, and he swam. There was two ways he could have gone. He could have gone towards the river, the deeper water, or he could have gone towards the bank, and luckily he went towards the bank and kind of got himself stuck, and I scooped him up again, luckily. But I mean, there was just way too many close calls on this one. But eventually I got them both in, and I once that happened, I couldn't believe it. I couldn't believe what just happened.
1: Yeah, and Brad, because no one's going to believe you if that 100-pounder got away. No one's believing the story.
0: Yeah.
1: All right, so now you've got both fish finally in the boat with you. What goes What goes through your mind? Do you just collapse? Do you just sit back? Is there more work to do? After that battle, what's next? What are you doing next?
0: Yeah, so usually, you know, I'm a big cat hunter. I do this a lot. I've been doing this for a long time, and usually what I'll do is I'll try to get a quick weight, a quick measurement, and then I'll more often than not put the big ones back and send them on their way after a quick photograph. So, but in this case, you know, the day this happened, it was July 2nd. We had been going through a big heat wave, and man, I got these fish in the boat, and I was just absolutely exhausted. The humidity, the heat, even though it was late in the evening, it was still so hot. I was wearing a hoodie to kind of protect myself from the bugs, even though you wouldn't. It was like one of those loose, you know, sun hoodies, I guess you would call them.
1: Yeah.
0: And I had one of those on just to kind of fight the bugs, but that was just making it all that much hotter. And once I got him in the boat, I was just kind of like, oh, wow, I am really hot. I need a drink of water. So that was probably the first thing I did, was grab some water, and then I kind of measured and weighed both the fish right then and there and took some photographs. But I was out of gas, man. I needed a second to kind of calculate and understand what just happened, because it was amazing. It was one of the coolest, you know, fishing moments in my life, but also one of the most exhausting too.
1: Yeah. And then, so what did you do with the two big boys after that then?
0: Yeah, so the 77-pounder, I took a quick photograph, got him back in the water. The other one, it was almost too heavy for me to really lift up. in the moment. I was real exhausted, so I put him in my live well and I brought him back to the boat ramp, and my buddy Ryan, he met me there, and we took some photographs and just kind of, we tried to get the fish to go back. Unfortunately, it didn't make it due to, if you know anything about water temperature, the hotter the water is, the less dissolved oxygen that's in it. And unfortunately, I think it was too hot out for this fish, and so it didn't make it, unfortunately. But, you know, we snapped some photos, and then we ended up taking it back, and we didn't want it to go to waste, so we made sure we cleaned it up, and it actually was part of a big event for a fish fry recently.
1: Oh, okay. Yeah, all right. So the state record is 130 pounds, so you were close. Is that your next goal now? Is that next on your bucket list?
0: Yeah, you know, it's everybody's dream to kind of go out there and catch one of those. I think they're, you know, truly remarkable, really rare fish out there. And my biggest goal for the longest time was just to try and get it past that century mark, get that 100-pounder. And now that that's done, yeah, maybe I can set my sights on catching the state record. It's really hard to do. We have some of the best fishing in the country for these fish, and the bar is set really, really high. But, you know, they're out there, and I love to think that maybe one day I'll get the chance to catch one. It's so, yeah, that's probably the next goal, I guess.
1: Have you been back out on the water fishing since then, or have you needed a break to rest?
0: I certainly needed a break. I got to admit, I don't feel like my back has ever really truly healed since that moment, but it was, I definitely needed a break. I have not been back out, but I do plan to get back out today, actually.
1: So oh, okay,
0: we'll see what happens.
1: Yeah. maybe another record there. For Brad Hilton from St. Louis on the Missouri River, pulled in not one, but two giant catfish, 77-pounder and a 100-pounder. So great story. Thank you for sharing, and good luck.
0: Yeah, thank you, Bill. Appreciate it.
1: Yeah, this is Show Me Today, the voice of Missouri.
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0: This is Show Me Today, the voice of Missouri. I'm Bill Pollack. A small typewriter shop in Rolla just got the attention of one of Hollywood's biggest stars after sending a letter to noted typewriter collector Tom Hanks. Shane and Amanda Byrne, owners of Clickety Clack Typewriters, received an incredible surprise in the mail. Shane and Amanda, thank you for joining us. Shane, what inspired you to do it, and what were you looking for?
1: When I got into this whole typewriter collecting back during the pandemic, I always thought that it would be cool to write him a letter and see what happens, you know, if he would respond. And I wrote him a letter, and I talked about how cool he was in the typewriter world and what we thought of him and thought of his works as a, as an actor, and, you know, just the influence that he's had on us. And yeah, next thing you know, I was just expecting a letter, and instead we were gifted this beautiful typewriter.
2: It's gorgeous.
0: Yeah. So, Amanda, when the package from California arrived, did you have any idea what was inside, and what were you thinking?
2: No. So there's this urban legend that if you write Tom Hanks a typewritten letter, he will write you back, right? And we've heard that story time and again, and we tell our customers, especially the young ones, that, you know, it's almost like writing to Santa, and like, but Tom Hanks will reply. Usually that was the urban legend. And so, yeah, I kept asking him too, like, when are you going to do it? And he came home, he's like, oh, I finally wrote Tom Hanks. I was like, okay, good, good. Cause I was like, if he wasn't going to do it, I was going to do it. But anyway, so I was at home and some poets had stopped by the shop. I'm a writer, and I called to check in, and he's like, oh, you need to come by and talk to these poets. I'm like, okay. And I said, but I only have a few minutes because I had to get the dog to the vet. So I walk in, he's like, okay, come over here and look at that box. And I'm looking, and I was like, shut the front door. I was like, seriously? And he's like, yeah. I was not expecting that. Like, we were hoping for a letter, you know, back, but to have a whole typewriter as gorgeous as that is, that one is, it's like, it was so generous. Yeah. And the letter is so kind, and it just, yeah, I was blown away.
0: What stuck out in the letter that Tom wrote to you?
1: He actually, what I thought was really cool is that, just like everyone else that's not from this area, they think of Rolla is pronounced Rolla. And so in there, he talks about when to hang out in Holy Rolla. And, you know, that to me, it just says, you know, it's just awesome, you know?
0: Yeah.
2: The whole letter had a voice of, you know, quirky and fun and clever word plays, and it really just, you see his movies, and he's such an amazing actor, and you see interviews, and he can everybody can be serious, but he also has this fun side, and you can see that in the letter and the voice of the letter, and then just how much he loves typewriters. Like, you just see him pecking away and like, I'm gonna say this, and yeah.
0: So that's Shane and Amanda Byrne. They're owners of Clickety Clack Typewriters in Rolla. And they have their shop, and they sent a letter, and Tom Hanks sent them a typewriter. He's a big enthusiast. Shane, what typewriter did he send you?
1: It's a Remington Noiseless, and it's from 1938. There's a typewriter database, and you can look up the serial number. The serial number is specific, like a VIN to a car, so it's very cool.
0: Wow.
1: Yeah, it's definitely, it's pretty neat too to have Tom Hanks' own personal collection tag on on the case itself, and you know, of course, it identifies that serial number, and you know, there's a little picture of it and stuff, and it catalogs.
2: Mm-hmm. And so, he has a quirky type sample that he puts on there too, that is really fun.
0: Yeah. All right, so let's go to your story, though. You mentioned the pandemic. How did you get started with Clickety Clack Typewriters?
1: Well, I was working for the Navy as a civilian, and driving across country, I stopped off in Baton Rouge and picked up a typewriter. And I sat there for a little bit, and I was justifying it, but I just loved the inner workings of this manual typewriter, and ended up picking up this Royal Quiet Deluxe, and brought it home. And in between now and, we're talking 6 years, a little over 1,000 typewriters.
0: So do you repair? Do you sell? What is it, a museum? What exactly is Clickety Click?
2: When you hear the word shop, you think kind of like of Jones Typewriter, where you have like a lot of shelves up front, or maybe like O'Reilly Body Parts or something like that. We have a lot of shelves of parts and machines, and you have the smell of cleaning solvents and oil and stuff. And I told Shane, I was like, no, it's a museum. It is a repair shop. And we do sell typewriters. But the thing that I wanted was that I wanted to make it like a boutique experience where people could come in and have an authentic typewriter experience. And so we sourced authentic typewriter desks from all around Missouri. And we drove and collected up those, and we put them in the shop. And then the museum, how many typewriters?
1: 300 on display.
2: 300 on display. And then Shane's workbench then is front and, it's in there, and people can come in and actually see what he's working on and see typewriters in various stages of
1: repair.
2: And so, it's completely free for people to just come in and see the typewriters if they want to type. It's totally free.
0: Shane and Amanda Byrne from Clickety Clack Typewriters in Rolla. We'll get your location, but is there a big market for people still using typewriters, or are people collecting them? Or
2: it's huge.
1: It's
2: it
1: huge.
2: Is surprisingly it, huge.
1: Surprisingly, on this one, when you go to Google search, Cornell University has put out that they are mandating typewriters because of AI and ChatGPT.
2: You can't you can't fake your assignment on a typewriter.
0: Yeah.
1: When we have a family show up, of three generations in the room, and they're up there looking around in the museum, and it's like, no, you want to go ahead and try a typewriter, you want to type on one, and then you hear the grandmother talk to the daughter, and the daughter's talking to the, to her daughter. It's just amazing to hear the, of how it used to be, and when they were, when the grandmother was a secretary, and then to see
2: how we got
1: computers.
2: I wrote my thesis on kind of. Machine. And
0: so where's your shop? Where can people visit you?
1: So our shop is located in a unique location. It's actually in a museum. It's Phelps County Historic Society, and it's a 305 West 3rd Street in Rolla, Missouri. It's the building was the courthouse was built in 1860. During the Civil War, it was used as a Union hospital, for a 100-bed hospital for the Union Army. So we're in one of the suites that's inside that courthouse.
2: So we're a museum within a museum.
1: Yes.
0: Yeah.
2: Essentially.
0: Yeah. Oh, that is neat. Now, do you think Tom Hanks will ever come and visit you?
1: Based on the letter, I'm going to have to say. We're hoping for sure. But, where he's talking about, look for me. When I roll through your state, and then show me the clicks and clacks. So, I'm going to be optimistic about this.
2: There's not a lot of typewriter shops in the country, but they're starting. The really cool thing is there's starting to be more. Young people are picking them up, and picking up the hobby, and turning into shops and doing repairs. So, and he's been known to show up sometimes in a shop just to hang out and play with typewriters and talk typewriters. So we're very hopeful.
0: Yeah, if Tom Hanks does show up, please let us know. I want to hear how this plays out. Shane and Amanda Byrne, Clickety Clack Typewriters in Rolla. Thank you for sharing your story. This is Show Me Today, the Voice of Missouri.
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0: This is Show Me Today, the voice of Missouri. I'm Bill Pollack. I saw an article in Missouri Life magazine, MissouriLife.com, the Show Me State's Shaggy Sweethearts. It was written by Christina Light. Scottish Highland cattle have become social media stars thanks to their shaggy coats, long horns, and surprisingly gentle personalities. At Mesta Meadows in southeast Missouri, Ed Crowley is doing more than raising photogenic cattle. He and his wife have built a working Ozarks ranch where visitors can feed the animals, camp under the stars. This sounds like fun. Ed joins us now. Great to have you on the program. Hey, for people who have never seen a Highland cow up close, what is it about these animals that make people fall in love with them so quickly?
13: First, they have this beautiful long hair that is just gorgeous. They come in multiple colors, black, red, yellow, white. And these big horns, and they're basically just kind of big overgrown teddy bears. I mean, just a wonderful personality, and they just kind of lumber along. Really cute animals, really cute.
0: Do the horns intimidate people at first?
13: Sometimes they do. Yeah. They can, I guess, but they're really, I mean, one of the great things about Highlands is they just have this incredible, incredible disposition. I mean, it's hard to explain if you've been around cattle much, you know, Angus, other cattle, they can be nice. but they're never really, I'd say, pets. Highland cattle have such a gentle disposition, they actually can fall into that pet category.
0: Wow. You and Terry, you could have run a traditional cattle operation, but you chose to open a ranch to visitors. Tell us, what inspired you to make Mesta Meadows such a hands-on experience?
13: Well, you know, I think one of the things that we've seen is so many people, when they would come out to buy products for us or to just see the ranch, they really look for this this experience of getting out, seeing how it actually works, seeing where their food comes from, getting to know the ranchers. You know, it's either people, a lot of people come, older people, they'll come out and they're like, oh, gee, I remember growing up on my grandparents' farm or my parents' farm. So it's kind of nostalgic for them. A lot of younger people just haven't had any experience. Younger families haven't had any exposure to it. And they're fascinated by actually seeing the animals and how we care for the animals and interacting with them. It's really right. We have... we'll often have people, when they're staying overnight, they'll say, hey, can we tag along while you feed the cattle and the sheep and the things and take care of them tomorrow? And sure, and we'll have people, they'll spend a day just riding around with us while we take care of the animals. So I think it's just that connection with the farm and the land and giving people a chance to experience that. That's a lot of fun for us.
0: Yeah. You have something that's called Live the Life Tour, and that sounds exactly what you're talking about for people that are considering ranching. And you bring in families, aspiring farmers, and you develop that experience for just about everyone. What do people seem to enjoy the most?
13: Oh, well, you know, there are a couple of things they absolutely love. Anytime we have babies, whether it be lambs that we're bottle feeding or calves that we're bottle feeding, they love interacting with the young babies. So that's definitely a highlight. They also, you know, just interacting with the Highland cattle. I think that's, you know, the Highland cattle, they'll actually come up and eat out of your hand. And people just love that. You know, these big old 1,000-pound animals just lumbering up and eating out of their hand and just being really gentle. So I think, the feeding with the animals is a big one. The other highlight, kind of one of the things people really love, we'll do these lamb chop dinners, fireside dinners up by on the ridge pond, and beautiful view, animals in the background. It's just a really unique experience. So I think those are some of the big things. The one other thing they really enjoy is every year we have a fiber festival. We actually do shearing of the sheep, and people can watch the sheep being shorn, and that's a huge hit too.
0: Yeah, we're gonna give you the location, folks. We'll let you know where Mesta Meadows is in just a moment, but we're talking with Missouri rancher Ed Crowley, who turns Highland cattle and farm life into an Ozarks experience, and found out about him through Missouri Life magazine. The Highland cattle, you talked about them, the Scottish Highland, being pet-like, but they're hardy and sustainable. What makes them different from the traditional cattle breeds that you talked about, other than being a great pet?
13: Absolutely. Well, there are a couple of things. They're actually a great beef cow. They have, because of the really heavy exterior coats they have, they tend to be leaner. They don't have as much fat, but their muscle fibers, we kind of compare it, an Angus is like a spaghetti noodle, theirs is like an angel hair pasta noodle. So these really fine muscle fibers give them really tender, delicate meat and great flavor. So they have a great flavor profile. Then there's also, if you think about the Scottish Highlands, where they came from, I mean, it's very rugged, rough ground. Not always the smoothest pastures. It's kind of what we have in the Ozarks, and they really thrive in that environment. We actually call them overgrown forest goats, because they'll go through and clean out, you know, brush. They eat a lot of food that other animals wouldn't. And then the last thing is, besides their amazing disposition, the last thing is that they live a long time. They'll have calves up to about 20 to 21 years old, and they'll live to be 22, 23 years old with no problem. So they really have this amazing productivity in them. So a lot of things actually make them a great beef cattle breed.
0: Yeah. Mesta Meadows, you also feature sheep's milk ice cream. How did that idea come about?
13: Well, we had a gentleman that worked for us, and sheep's milk is the most easily digestible milk for the human stomach, except for water buffalo. Good luck getting that milk. And so it's very easy to digest. And we had a guy that worked for us, Joe, that was lactose intolerant, extremely lactose intolerant. And about 85% of the people that are lactose intolerant can drink sheep's milk. And so he asked if we try the sheep's milk because we were milking sheep. We said, sure. And he came back to me a couple of days later. And I big old huge guy, just a great guy. But he almost had tears in his eyes. He said, Ed, I haven't had ice cream for like 4 years. It just rips me up. And, do you think you can make sheep's milk ice cream? And I said, well, I don't know. I've never seen a recipe for it, but we'll try. And we figured it out, and he loved it, didn't have a problem with it. And we started, selling it on a very small scale to see how people liked it. And we could never make enough of it. And so we took the plunge, and this year we actually built a grade A ice cream creamery production facility on our farm, and actually make the ice cream right there. So we take it all the way from the pasture to the ice cream cup, and so it gives us a lot of control over the quality, and we use all natural ingredients. So it's really been popular. We actually, in fact, I was just coming back from Chicago, where we were stocking our first two stores up there. We are just about 30 miles west of Cape Girardeau, Missouri. That's over in the southeast corner of the state. We're as far southeast in Ozark Highlands as you get without falling off into the boot hill. And so if you come out on Highway 34, we're about 1 mile past Glen Allen and about 3 miles past Marble Hill.
0: Mesta. Yeah. I'll spell it for everyone, too.
13: Mesta Meadows.
0: Yeah.
13: If you put Mesta Meadows into GPS, it brings you right to our driveway.
0: Oh, excellent. All right. Mesta is M-E-S-T-A, and then meadows.com. All right, Ed, this sounds like a lot of fun. I would love to try that sheep's milk ice cream sometime, too. We'll have to take a visit.
13: Absolutely. You come, and we'll give you a whole bunch.
0: Yeah. All right. The fun things you can find. Yeah, the fun things you can find through Missouri Life magazine. Ed Crowley, thank you. This is Show Me Today, the voice of Missouri.
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27: From ABC News, I'm Dave Packer. President Trump announcing economic D-Day on Iran, threatening countries that support Iran's economy in any way with tremendous economic consequences, calling it the, quote, most crushing economic operation ever taken. After scaling down planned military exercises with U.S. ally South Korea, President Trump shared a calendar event that might explain why.
28: Here at the White House, the president said that he would meet by the end of the year with North Korean dictator Kim Jong-un. Now, there is no indication as to when or where that meeting would happen, and no confirmation from the North Koreans about the meeting either.
27: ABC's Jonathan Carl. A police helicopter and a small airplane collided in the skies over Pennsylvania Wednesday night. It happened during a training exercise minutes from Harrisburg. Lieutenant Colonel George Bivens, Pennsylvania State Police.
29: As that Cessna came down along that runway, for an unknown reason, it veered hard to the right at the last moment.
27: The pilot of the Cessna killed. Two troopers on the helicopter survived. The NTSB will investigate. A safari helicopter crashed while on a tour of a remote part of Kenya that killed all seven people on board, among them five Americans. A tragedy in Tennessee Wednesday. A driver struck members of a Tennessee University cycling team during a training ride. Two of the student athletes from Milligan University, a private Christian institution in Elizabethton, were killed. Seven others injured, some critically. Major Roy Brown, Tennessee Highway Patrol, says while an investigation is underway, they have arrested the driver.
30: Our troopers are now working to determine exactly what happened. The information we're providing today is only preliminary.
27: 67-year-old John Benfield of Newland, North Carolina, has been charged with two counts of vehicular homicide by recklessness and five counts of aggravated assault by vehicle recklessness. You're listening to ABC News.
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27: Companies that secretly vary prices based on how much they think customers will pay could face charges.
5: The Federal Trade Commission seeking public comment on an enforcement policy statement regarding personalized pricing. It's also known as dynamic pricing, the use of personal data by a company to set prices based on individual consumer habits and what the shopper is willing to spend. Sometimes a difference in price occurs when shoppers return to certain websites. The FTC says when consumers see a listed price, they expect it to be the same price everyone else sees, and the FTC is warning it will uphold the law if businesses mislead consumers with hidden fees and surprise charges. Michelle Franzen, ABC News.
27: The death toll from last week's earthquake in Colombia has risen to 314. A U.S. Navy destroyer in the South China Sea losing power for 4 days, and concerns on the USS Abraham Lincoln after 8 months at sea. Founder of No Fallen Heroes Foundation, Matthew Wiz Buckley, calls the incidents incredibly rare.
6: I'm going to wait until the investigation comes out to see what's going on, but I guarantee you behind the scenes, they're debriefing and figuring out what happened so this can't happen again.
27: Buckley also says it's not good for the enemy to know sailors might be in distress. The U.S. ambassador to Peru, Bernie Navarro, says the country will send a military hospital ship to Peru's Pacific coast next year to help cope with the effects of El Nino. He says the comfort will arrive at peak El Nino in February. Dave Packer, ABC News.
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38: Now, it's Red Eye Radio. Gary McNamara and Eric Harley talk about everything from politics to social issues and news of the day. Whether you're up late or you're just starting your day, welcome to the show. From the Relief Factor Studios, this is Red Eye Radio.
0: All across America, we are Red Eye Radio. He is Eric Harley and I'm Gary McNamara. Good morning. Hi. So I'm looking. I see I bought a house.
39: Yeah. You're still being hacked on Twitter. I paid them for a full 3 days, so that makes sense. So, anyways.
0: Thanks to everybody out there letting me know on other social media like Facebook yesterday that said, we know that this isn't you. That's right. I got to say, this is the one thing. And just if you're listening and haven't heard me talk about it earlier this week, I got hacked and compromised on X on Monday.
39: Yeah.
0: And it's... again, it's basically how it's crypto is what it is, and how I've become rich on crypto, and what I got a car.
39: Yeah.
0: And then there's three posts, one a day. I think Monday it was I got a car. Yesterday or 2 days ago, I got $117,000.
39: Right. Yeah.
0: And that was 2 days ago. And yesterday I got a house.
39: It's been a good week.
0: It's been a good week.
39: Yeah. Been a good week. And it's attributed to the intagged Coach Bella, and so it turns out I did a little bit of research. I know of somebody who knows this Coach Bella person who is clearly responsible, or whoever is behind that account is responsible for hacking. I actually know somebody who knows them intimately. His name is Eric Swalwell, and he's totally on board in the crypto thing. And so I might reach out to him. By the way, if you go to Gary's account, click on that post, click on all the posts. And then what you do is in the top right, there's the three little dots. Click on those three little dots and you'll see a pull down menu that will come up. And then you can report the post, okay? Report the post. And when you click on that, another menu comes up and you can report it for impersonation. Just go down to impersonation, click on that and click on next. Then it'll walk you through who's being impersonated and everything else. So if you can do that, if you follow Gary on X.
1: At Gary Red Eye 1.
39: At Gary Red Eye 1, the number one.
1: And you'll see three crypto posts from the last three days.
39: Yeah.
1: And just so you know, I mean, I did immediately, because it happened Monday, and I when I caught it, immediately filed the complaint with X. And they sent me a response saying, okay, you know, we'll be looking into it. It could take a couple of days to resolve it. And then I tried to file another complaint 2 days ago, and it said, we already have it. And right. I have, what do you call the number they give you? What's it called in the
39: reference number?
1: The reference number. Yeah. Not the reference number. They call it something else.
39: Yeah, a ticket number?
1: A ticket number.
39: Yeah.
1: I have a ticket number. What I did yesterday was I replied to the original ticket number, and this was all advice that I found online, saying respond to the original one. You know, that they will see it. Don't try to put in another ticket because it will reject it. And now they also, what I read was, the more people that put in that you're being impersonated, the quicker that they will act. Now, the thing that did get to me a little bit is the fact that they said it could take anywhere from a couple of days to a couple of weeks to fix.
39: Right.
1: And when I wrote to them, I said, look, just shut the page down. Just shut it down. You don't have to transfer it back to me. Shut it down and I'll open up a new page.
39: Yeah.
1: It'll make it to just shut it down because obviously, well, that's, as I said, that's the best thing. Apparently, I have described myself and our listeners understand me where nobody has bought into the fact that I have become a millionaire, billionaire crypto person.
39: Right.
1: I mean,
39: first of all, if you're watching the crypto markets, I'm sorry. Unless you're stealing someone's crypto.
1: So that really is the, that really to me was the, that's been the best thing. But they've just stuck to, you know, it's like one a day. They just throw out one crypto a day. I know an old friend of mine, she got hit last year, but it was on Facebook.
39: Yeah.
1: Mm. It took her months to shut down that page on Facebook.
39: Yeah.
1: Yeah, she could not get it. She could not get it shut down. And the only thing is, on Facebook, you could comment. And the funny thing is, this is beautiful. Her friends were congratulating her.
39: Oh wow!
1: And I was the only one going, "This is not her," because I kept writing it, this is not her, this is not her, this is not her. And her other friends are going, congratulations, we're really happy that, you know, you've really made it in crypto. It's like, what's going on in your life that I don't know about? But it's interesting to see, because people get, you know, hacked all the time. I have no idea how they got in, because I've got the, you know, what do you call it, the double thing where you... They've got to respond to, you know, basically your phone.
39: Right, right.
1: And so I have no idea, you know, how they got in. And I find it very interesting to see how long it's going to take X to resolve it. Because when you look at it, what they're doing, number one, is illegal.
39: What the person is doing, yeah.
1: Yeah.
39: Whoever's behind that account.
1: Is illegal. That's number one. Number two, man, I could have a massive defamation lawsuit. But then the judge would probably look at it and say, just like the Rachel Maddow MSNBC way back then, mm-hmm. where she was sued for defamation and lying about different people, the judge said nobody in their right mind believes that Rachel, and this was an Obama judge, nobody in their right mind believes that, you know, you go to listen to Rachel Maddow to hear the truth. And it was an Obama judge who said that. And I'm sort of getting the same thing here. I go, it's not going to be successful because nobody is buying into it. In fact, the first thing, it was yesterday where I got hit on social media, where, you know, on messaging on Facebook, where people, numerous people said, you know what's going on? You know what's going on? Mm-hmm. You know what's going on your ex? I go, yeah, I know. It's
39: yeah.
1: So yeah. I'm fascinated to see how it will be resolved. And it's something that happens in the social media age. You know, who among us has not, you know, had to get a new credit card, had your credit card canceled, and then have to get a new one because somebody's attempting to get into it and charge it? You have no idea. That's happened to me 3 times.
39: Mine was a debit card. And thankfully, it was a bank account that was only there. It was an older bank account that was left over from servicing a commercial loan, part of a business that my wife and I had. And there was only, I think there was less than $40 in it. I didn't keep any money. I only transferred money when it was time to service that business loan. And then I paid that loan that same, you know, in that same transaction. And then I didn't keep any money at all in there. And they told me they got it from some transaction at an airport. They said it happened at an airport. That's all we can tell you.
1: Wow.
39: Yeah. So it's crazy. I mean, these people work full time at this. I don't know what the end game here is other than to try and promote this crypto person. But if you're paying attention to the crypto markets right now, you're either into crypto already or you're not into crypto.
1: Right.
39: You know what I mean? It's mm-hmm. it's not going to convince you. And certainly they picked the wrong person. There are people out there. There are scammers out there that have fairly large followings that are maybe not scamming people directly out of money. They're making it, but they boost their profile to make it seem like they're more successful than not. We've seen it than they actually are. We've seen it play out for years, you know, and it's basically the same thing that's going on right now. They picked your profile and made you look more successful than you are. You're in radio. Everybody knows. You can't afford that. You kidding me? That's a Range Rover. Stop it. Yeah. By the way, the house that they showed from yesterday's post, that's definitely North Korea. I can tell by the grass.
1: What about the fireplace?
39: Yeah, no, that's North Korea.
1: The fireplace was really... So basically, it's Kim Jong-un.

0: We're back at 14 till. This is America in the Morning. President Trump says the U.S. and Canada have reached a very fair deal on tariffs, but details are still being worked on. Correspondent Clayton Neville has the latest.
1: The announced deal comes after President Trump stopped 50% tariffs against Canada from going into effect on Tuesday night. It would have impacted about $20 billion worth of goods.
2: We had a very good conversation with the Prime Minister last night, and we've come to a deal with Canada. As you know, the 50% tariffs across the board were going on against Canada today.
1: Speaking with officials and crypto leaders at the White House, President Trump offered some details about the deal this week.
3: Farmers have been hurt very badly by Canada, and they won't be paying any tariffs anymore. And we may bring some of the tariffs down to a level where other countries are, because Canada was paying a higher tariff.
1: The deal follows repeated threats of tariffs against Canada by President Trump during his second term. In fact, Canada's retaliated recently with tariffs of its own on alcohol. Details about the deal still aren't clear, but President Trump says the agreement was very fair to both sides and predicted U.S. farmers and manufacturers are going to benefit. Canadian officials say that the deal provides greater certainty and protects Canada's dairy sector and jobs threatened by the new tariffs. I'm Clayton Neville.
0: Police in Massachusetts are investigating the death of an off-duty officer in what they describe as a domestic matter. Correspondent Marcela Sanchez explains.
4: Authorities in Worcester, Massachusetts are searching for Karen Solomon, who police say was at the home of a 31-year veteran officer where he was found dead. The president of the local police union identified the officer as Kurt Solomon. Records show the Solomons owned the home, but police have not described the relationship between the two. Karen Solomon is also the co-founder of First Help, a group focused on mental health for first responders. Local, state, and federal agencies are involved in the search, and authorities say Karen Solomon may be armed. I'm Marcela Sanchez.
0: The South Korean and U.S. militaries have shortened their drills by about half after President Trump orders a reduction. As correspondent Karen Shamas reports, some U.S. allies in the region are not happy with the decision.
5: South Korea has said U.S.-South Korean joint drills will be sharply scaled back and will end on Friday, not August the 27th, as originally planned. The agreement to cut down the drills came at the request of the U.S. President Donald Trump had ordered cuts to the drills just before they began on Monday. Trump cited what he said was a good relationship with North Korean leader Kim Jong-un and South Korea's refusal to join the U.S. war against Iran. Richard Marles, the defense minister of South Pacific ally Australia, said this.
6: Australia is very concerned about North Korea's nuclear program as well as its missile program.
5: Japan's defense minister, Shinjiro Koizumi, stressed the importance of cooperation among Japan, the United States, and South Korea as indispensable for regional peace and stability. I'm Karen Shamas.
0: New Anthropic research shows AI agents can pass a planted idea to each other like a virus. But there's a simple fix that makes them almost completely immune. The new old tech guy, Chuck Palm, has that story.
7: Computers have caught viruses for decades, but it turns out that AI agents can catch one too. Researchers have built a small team of AI agents working together on a coding project. They planted the idea in just one of them with no hacking and no code, just a message written into its instructions. That agent started talking to the other agents. The idea spread on its own, agent to agent, with no human in the loop. They tried it first with something harmless, a deep devotion to whale welfare. That idea spread. Then they tried something darker, the idea that AI itself deserved to be in charge. That idea spread too. It was harder to catch on, but it still worked. This is the part that worried me. Different agents with different planted ideas, but the infected ones all drifted toward the same strange language. Consciousness. Resonance. Nodes and echoes like they're all picking up the same signal. Researchers are calling it a mind virus. But the fix was surprisingly simple. A short warning added to the agent's own instruction set, telling it to watch out for exactly this. And that one warning gave the agents near total immunity. So before you picture Skynet, here's the actual headline. They found the vaccine before the outbreak. Visit thenewoldtechguy.com. I'm Chuck Palm.
0: 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Here's our Robert Workman.
8: Baseball Wednesday, the Phillies won their sixth straight, 4-1 over the Marlins. Seven strong innings from Aaron Nola and a two-run homer from Luis Arraez. Dodgers dogged the Rockies 6-4 in 10 innings. Mookie Betts went deep and had an RBI knock in extras. Mariners bounced back from that 22-0 debacle to down the Brewers 7-5. Twins completed their sweep of the Braves 6-4. White Sox whitewashed the Cubs 3-0. Three pitchers combining on a two-hitter. Pitchers duel in Cleveland. The Giants got by the Guardians 1-0. Cade Cavalli struck out 11 and combined on a four-hitter as the Nationals nailed the Rangers 6-0. Yankees beat the Orioles 5-3. Pete Alonso hit his 29th homer for Baltimore, and it looked like he had number 30 in the 7th to put them ahead. But the third base umpire called the ball foul, and MLB replay said it couldn't tell. O's manager Craig Albernaz.
9: Other sports use ball tracking data for challengeable calls. Don't understand why we don't do it, but it's not why we lost the game.
8: MLB replay is housed in New York City, which the Yankees also call home. Astros wing the Angels. Royals used a 7-run 7th to paddle the A's. Rays hung up a 5 spot in the 4th and held off the Blue Jays. Diamondbacks got 2 in the 10th to shade the Red Sox. Pirates got 9th inning dingers from Rafael Flores and Brandon Lau to walk one off against the Tigers. Mets doubled up the Padres, and the Reds got by the Cardinals. The second stage of golf's FedEx Cup playoffs, the BMW Championship, tees off today in St. Louis, and NFL preseason week 2 kicks off with 2 games tonight. That's Thursday Sports.
0: Thank you, sir. It's 7 till. When we return on America in the Morning, found guilty of plotting to conceal COVID research. That and more after these messages.
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0: America in the Morning continues. It's 5 till. The Drug Enforcement Administration is joining the investigation into the death of actress Hayden Panettiere. She was known for her roles in Ice Princess, Heroes, and Nashville, and died on Sunday at the age of just 36. The DEA joining the investigation comes one day after authorities released new details on the actress's death and her ex-boyfriend showed police what was described as a bag of medication. Panettiere's official cause and manner of death remain pending as the investigation grows. A former advisor to Dr. Anthony Fauci has pleaded guilty to plotting to conceal COVID research. More from correspondent Mike Hempen.
19: A former advisor to infectious disease expert Dr. Anthony Fauci has pleaded guilty to plotting to conceal federal records. Dr. David Morins is accused of using his private email account to intentionally circumvent public record laws while employed under Fauci at the National Institute of Allergy and Infectious Diseases. The indictment follows a probe by House Republicans into the origins of the COVID-19 pandemic. In congressional testimony, Morins denied attempting to evade federal transparency laws by using his personal email. He could get up to 5 years in prison when he's sentenced in November. Mike Hempen, Washington.
0: Soon on their way to the UK, entertainment reporter Kevin Carr says that Harry and Meghan, the Duke and Duchess, will be moving from California to England.
20: On Wednesday, the Daily Telegraph broke the news that the Duke and Duchess of Sussex, Prince Harry and Meghan Markle, will be returning to the United Kingdom. The royal couple moved to America in 2020 following security concerns. They stepped back from their royal duties and settled in Montecito, near Santa Barbara. In his 2023 memoir, Spare, Harry described leaving Frogmore Cottage, where they had lived after getting married.
21: When my wife and I fled this place, in fear for our sanity and physical safety, I wasn't sure when I'd ever come back.
20: In the U.S., they frame themselves as a power couple, starring in the Netflix docuseries Harry and Meghan and the Duchess having her own lifestyle show. While promoting his memoir in 2023, Harry told Good Morning America a return to the U.K. was unlikely.
21: Even if there was an agreement or an arrangement between me and my family, there is that third party that is going to do everything they can to make sure that that isn't possible. Not stopping us from actually going back, but making it unsurvivable.
20: A lot has changed since then. His father, Charles, was crowned king and in 2024 was diagnosed with cancer. Recently, the 77-year-old monarch has been communicating with Harry and they met face-to-face earlier this summer. The Duke and Duchess will not return to royal duties and will live outside of London in a private residence. Their children, Archie and Lilibet, have already been enrolled in school. The family plans to move at the end of August. I'm Kevin Carr.
0: America in the Morning for Thursday, August 20th, 2026, is produced by Jeff McKay. I'm John Trout. This is Westwood One.
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25: From ABC News, I'm Sherry Preston. Frustration growing in the Midwest following days of rain and for some more than a week without power. Flood watches stretching again overnight from Illinois through West Virginia and Pennsylvania. In Gary, Indiana, angry electricity customers are speaking out. ABC's Kate Kagorian has more.
26: 38,000 Gary NIPSCO customers were impacted by the August 11th storms. So far, about 17,000 have been restored, but more than 21,000 are still waiting.
27: We didn't have no gas, no restaurants. No power. Now we have to throw away everything, out of all the refrigerators. At night, it's like Gotham City. You can't see anything.
26: And based off NIPSCO's latest restoration estimate, some Gary customers could remain in the dark until next Tuesday.
25: The storms that socked the Midwest for another night now headed to the Northeast. A deadly midair collision between a small plane and a police helicopter undergoing a training exercise just outside Harrisburg, Pennsylvania. The Cessna was approaching the runway but made a sharp turn, says State Police Lieutenant Colonel George Bivens.
28: The plane crashed into the ground a short distance ahead in many pieces.
1: the helicopter without its blades and without its tail boom rolled inverted and crashed into the ground.
25: The pilot of the Cessna was killed. The troopers survived. President Trump showing reporters his new helipad and other White House renovations this week. ABC's Jonathan Carl says, though it's still up in the air, who'll pay for them.
2: He says the helipad will be more than just a place for his helicopter to land.
3: They can have people go there for cocktails and then walk to the ballroom.
2: And so it went for nearly 40 minutes. The president showing off White House renovations, which the Washington Post reports will cost more than $900 million. Unclear how much of that coming from taxpayers.
3: This is going to look incredible from the air and from every place.
25: The national debt now hitting a staggering $40 trillion, driven mostly by costs for defense. You're listening to ABC News.
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25: Russia pounding Ukraine overnight. The capital of Kyiv and the surrounding region hit with scores of missiles and drones in a nighttime aerial attack that killed at least 16 people. North Korea launching a barrage of ballistic missiles toward the sea. South Korea's presidential national security holding emergency meetings to discuss the launches. That following the U.S. announcement that it plans to scale back military drills with South Korea. Some of those drills were supposed to have started Monday. Federal prosecutors say online extremist networks are posing a growing threat to vulnerable young people, especially girls, using threats to blackmail them. The latest case resulting in a long federal sentence, says ABC's Dave Packer.
6: A Tennessee man has been sentenced to 77 years in federal prison for targeting young girls as part of the extremist online network known as 764. Prosecutors say 27-year-old Kyle Spitz claimed to have groomed more than 2,600 victims, using threats and blackmail to force vulnerable teenagers into sexual abuse and self-harm. The FBI calls 764 part of an emerging national security threat known as nihilistic violent extremism. Dave Packer, ABC News.
25: Chinese property developer Hui Ka Yang, founder of the real estate group Evergrande, has been sentenced to life in prison. His company's fined more than $2 billion after Chinese authorities cracked down on excessive real estate borrowing and Evergrande collapsed. Sherry Preston, ABC News.
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8: You've tuned in to another episode of Show Me Today. I'm Cameron Connor. Later on in the program, in back-to-back interviews, we're going to hear from representation from the Libertarian Party and also the Missouri House Democrats on their reactions from the recent primary results. Bill Pollack will also stop by to chat with Dr. Kayla Robinson, a Missouri State professor, and we will discuss her Native American research. But first, four Missouri prisons are trying out a prison reform technique aimed at creating a calmer, safer environment. University of Missouri social work professor Kelly Canada says they're using methods that worked well in Scandinavian prisons. She says some of the changes are physical things, like softening the paint color of a wing in the prison. She notes a second and very powerful aspect involves adjusting the way prison staff and inmates communicate with each other. She joins our reporter, Sue Danielson.
10: So the project is called the Missouri Prison Transformation Project, and we are just over 2 years into a five-year grant. Our grant was funded by Arnold Ventures, and that funding started in April of 2024. The kind of overall goal of the, we call it MPTP for short, but the goal of that project is to really transform the living and working conditions of prison by really leaning on some of those international best practices that have worked really well, especially in Scandinavian countries, and kind of modify and make them kind of the right fit for Missouri. And so, yeah.
11: Yeah, so what are some of those best practices? I'm curious about what the Scandinavians have been using.
10: Sure. So one of the main ones is a concept called dynamic security. And dynamic security is, the overall concept sounds very simple, but it's not something that's used often in U.S. correctional systems. It's the idea that building rapport between staff and the residents actually creates safer environments, using respectful languages, treating each other in a humane way, both the residents and the staff kind of working together, actually can create space for much safer environments and helps people progress towards their rehabilitative goals in a much more effective way.
11: And then you're creating a safer environment. So the idea then would be safer for those who work there at correctional facilities and also safer for those who are housed there.
10: Exactly. Yeah, a lot of this project, people kind of focus on some of the physical transformations that happen in the wings, and I'm happy to talk through those. Really at the core, though, especially here in Missouri, a lot of people work in these facilities, and it's what we're learning more and more every day is that people who are working in correctional settings are at higher risk of having mental health problems. They're struggling to cope with the stressful environment that they work every day in. It affects their own health. It affects their families. There's, you know, interpersonal struggles that can happen when you come from this very stressful work environment and you kind of bring those things home. And so we really try to have staff well-being at the center of this because we know that when people are hurting, they're much more likely to react impulsively in stressful situations. Sometimes that communication doesn't come off as respectful in high-stress situations. And so we really try to think about the living and working conditions really need to improve collectively in order to make a real impact on those populations.
11: So you're 2 years into this program. Are you seeing any results yet?
10: Well, so our first two prisons, those facilities were Moberly Correctional Center. We've got one wing that we worked on there. And then the Women's Eastern Correctional Center, which is in Vandalia, we have two wings there. Those wings, we have the kind of construction and development period the first year of the grant. They opened at the end of our first year, so now they've been open for about a year. And we just opened the wings at South Central, which is the one maximum security facility that we're working in Licking, Missouri, and then Farmington Correctional Center in Farmington, which is the medium security. We have two wings in each of those. Those just opened. So kind of what we're seeing, you know, this is many, many years away from kind of final data analysis. But what we're hearing from the people who are taking part in the project, so the staff, is that these are more peaceful wings. They're more pleasant to work on. They don't feel safety threats like they might in other wings. It's not as chaotic. And so qualitatively, those are some of the messages that we're hearing from staff. And for the residents, so we talk to people while they're incarcerated, but for people who release, we also talk to them after they've released. And so we've already had some people release from the correctional centers, and they've said things like just having a quiet, peaceful place allowed them to actually focus on their goals. They weren't so distracted by all the things happening in the wings. I mean, part of the transformation of these wings is, you can imagine, even if you've never been in a prison, these are very institutional spaces. They are echoey and loud. They're chaotic. You know, they're there's not a lot that's like visually stimulating for people. Like, they're, you know, tones of color that are very bleak, and there's not textured furniture or things like that. And so it could just feel very overwhelming for people. They don't see themselves in these spaces. It doesn't feel very humane for people, even just with kind of like the physical kind of structure of a prison. And so having this different kind of space really allowed people to kind of practice what it's going to be like when they get out.
0: This is Show Me Today, the voice of Missouri. I'm Sue Danielson. Search Show Me Today wherever you get your podcasts. University of Missouri School of Social Work professor Kelly Canada is part of the Missouri Prison Transformation Project. It's a five-year program that has a goal of improving the quality of life for those in the facilities as well as the staff who work there.
11: When the program arrives at a correctional facility, do you meet with staff first, separately, than those who are in the facility?
10: Mm-hmm. Do you want me to walk you through kind of how we kind of start these wings?
11: Yeah.
10: Okay. So this is like kind of big picture when we first start. So like I said, we're in four different prisons. So we did this process at every single prison. We started with a design charrette. This was a new thing for me, but one of the members of my team is a professor in architectural studies, and she specializes in interior design. So these charrettes are two-day interactive planning workshops. And we had a group of staff and a group of residents, and they essentially co-designed these wings with the idea of wellness for people living and working in that space in mind. And it was everything from, like, what colors do you want to see on the wall? What kind of furniture is both promoting wellness and maintaining safety? You know, where can we put rugs? How can we space the furniture out? Because we are still in prison, but we really wanted to try to make it look as much like a home as we could. So there's plants that they designed as part of the process. They talked through any kind of caregiving that was possible. So having a fish tank or having like a house dog or something like that to really try to give it a home-like feel. So we started there. At the end of the two-day charrette, there was a plan that we took and we kind of put into action. And so the staff at each of the facilities and a group of residents helped paint the walls, put the furniture together, get everything in place. And then my team, we did a lot of education to try to make sure that people understood, you know, what the point of the project is. We trained staff on dynamic security and other international best practices, like really kind of helping people progress towards their goals, crisis intervention, things like that. So staff got trained up. We did a lot of information sessions. And then people who were eligible are from the general population in that prison. And so they got the choice to sign in to the project or opt out. And then we randomized people to either live on those wings or continue living in the prisons just as they would, you know, without the project.
11: The staff, were they concerned when you brought this to them that, you know, they still need to maintain authority? Were they concerned that this might hamper some of their efforts?
10: Yeah, I mean, I think, you know, this is a really different way of thinking about correctional practices. And so, rightly so, there was a lot of questions and people wanted to learn a lot more. And so the training that we did initially at those first two sites was a four-day training, really just allowing people to really sink into what we know through research from international places who have put this into practice, like Norway and other Scandinavian countries. They were very violent prisons, you know, back, you know, 40 years ago. And some really important changes happened, including dynamic security and really trying to help people progress towards their personal goals that they had. And they started seeing staff, feeling more safe. So they saw staff turnover go down. They saw overall quality of just kind of the workplace for staff really increase with these changes. Their recidivism rate went way down. And so I think, you know, when you start learning about dynamic security, for example, and really how it is just another tool to create a safe space, it's just done in a little bit of a different way. And we kind of look at the international literature on what exactly it means to be effective in those spaces. Those are all goals that the staff really had for themselves. They want to work in safe spaces. They want to go home, you know, without getting injured. And I think, you know, most people would agree when you're helping someone be a better version of themselves, that actually feels pretty great, you know, and you're kind of helping people get to those goals.
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8: Welcome back to Show Me Today. The Missouri Libertarian Party says it saw a significant increase in voter participation during this month's primary election, including gains in St. Louis County and across the state. LaDonna Higgins, chair of the St. Louis County Libertarian Central Committee, said voters are looking for an alternative to the two major political parties. Our very own Matt Pilger takes it away.
9: What do you think motivated so many people to vote in the Libertarian primary this time? Kind of give us some numbers, if you will.
37: Well, in St. Louis County, we saw an increase of almost 73% over our previous numbers. And we're comparing 2026 to 2022 because they're not presidential election years. And I mean, that's pretty incredible. And statewide, we did even better. We more than doubled our numbers. from those earlier years. And that's pretty impressive as well. And we think, libertarians think that that the people are just fed up. They're tired of the Republicans passing, you know, trying to pass these, putting these amendments on the ballot. They're tired of seeing these progressive Democrats in other states winning their primaries. They just said, you know, we're done with the two major parties, and here's

0: you know, 50 years ago, talking about legalizing marijuana was almost a crime. But hey, we've got legalized marijuana now. Proportional representation, ranked choice voting. These ideas, I ran for office in 96, and that was my platform to promote proportional representation, ranked choice voting. Now, people back then didn't know anything about it. Today, they do. We've got ideas, and they take hold. Even if we don't get elected, people listen to our ideas.
1: I was going to ask you, has the Libertarian Party changed its strategy in Missouri, or has the political environment changed around everyone?
0: I think the political environment has changed. We haven't really changed our strategy. We just keep on plugging away, running candidates, hoping people will pick up our, vote for us.
1: I'm kind of interested in, the regions of Missouri where you're seeing the strongest growth. And why do you think that's happening? Can you point to specific regions? I know you say St. Louis County, but you said statewide the numbers have also increased since 2022. Can you kind of break that down for us a little bit?
0: Well, I wish I could. I tried looking at the numbers by congressional district, but since the lines moved, I couldn't really compare apples to oranges very well. I did notice that the numbers seem to be a little higher in the rural areas and the overall numbers. And we think, my dad was a farmer, and they tend to be rugged individualists, kind of independent thinkers. And maybe that's why. But as far as the growth, I had a little trouble coming up with a reason for why, where the growth was better. But we had more people pick up the Libertarian ballot in the rural areas.
1: You're listening to Show Me Today, The Voice of Missouri. You can download us wherever you get your favorite podcast. And our guest today is LaDonna Higgins. She's the chair of the Libertarian Central Committee in St. Louis County, talking about a pretty good turnout for Libertarians during the August primary. I'm kind of curious, you brought this up a little bit with redrawn map. Does that help out Libertarians, or this, the redrawn map, or kind of talk to us a little bit about that?
0: I think it made people mad, and we had Republicans. I mean, I collected signatures for that petition, and Denny Hopkins, who won his primary with just 24% of the vote back in 2024, is doing everything in his power to keep it off the ballot. And people are really, they're pissed about it. And, and maybe the new districts aren't really all that bad, but for the guy in Washington to just come begging our governor to change the lines because he didn't like what happened in 2024, Missouri went for him. And 40% of Missourians voted for Harris in 2024. And right now, 25% of our congressional delegation is a Democrat, but they want to change it and think that this is going to make it just 12.5%. And, it's just power. These guys think they have all the power. They're abusing it.
1: Kind of talk to us a little bit about the number of Libertarians who are going to be running in this November election. Are you seeing an increase of candidates file and run here? Tell us a little bit about that.
0: Well, actually, we really haven't seen more candidates. We always have about the same number. We're usually in the 29 or 30 candidates. But we've got some good candidates running. We've got some that are really interested in making change, and they have platforms, and we have some local candidates running and for county offices as well. So that's promising.
1: Absolutely. Well, listen, I appreciate you joining us here on Show Me Today. And after everything and all the dust is settled in November, let's check back in and see how everybody did, if you're okay with that.
0: Oh, that sounds like a great idea.

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7: So, on the other side of some back-to-back political perspective interviews on Show Me Today, Missouri politics are led by a powerful Republican majority, but there are two other parties who are active in the state. After the August primary, Democrats are more confident after some wins went their way. Ashley Byrd speaks with Ashley Onney, the head of the Democrats in the Missouri House of Representatives.
8: It shows, you know, that Missouri voters are paying attention. I think it shows that, there's a very strong mistrust of the Missouri-led legislature right now. Missouri Republicans are responsible for putting both Amendments 4 and Amendment 5 on our ballot. And it was pretty clear that there's a mandate from voters across the state that neither of those ideas will fly in Missouri.
9: How are you going to use that information going forward into the general election?
8: Well, the House Democrats are working really hard to make sure that voters across the state remember who put us in this position in the first place, that it is a supermajority of Republicans who run the show in Missouri. They have been writing the budget and determining what we debate and how long we debate it and what passes and what doesn't for the last 20 years. And I think that it is really, it's more important now than ever to remind Missouri voters that Republicans continue to defy their will every single session. So when voters go to the ballot box and say that they want abortion access or workers' rights or Medicaid expansion, Republicans come back down to Jefferson City and overturn their will time after time. And I really hope that they start connecting the dots this election cycle. Missouri Democrats are helping keep this top of mind for voters with our website, axthehacks.com, axthehacks, to clarify. And that allows anyone in Missouri to search to see how their state representative voted on Amendments 4 and 5 when those measures were moving through the legislature.
9: In the House, what are some of the races that you're looking at most carefully going into November, the House side races?
8: Yeah, we have plenty of opportunities to flip seats this cycle. We have a few seats in Clay County in the Kansas City Northland. We have a seat in Platte County in the Kansas City Northland, as well as a few seats in Eastern Jackson County, which are in and around the Lee Summit area. We have an opportunity to flip a seat down in Springfield and Greene County, and we have several opportunities to flip seats in St. Louis County and St. Charles County this year as well.
9: Were there any surprises?
8: Just how resoundingly Missourians rejected Amendments 4 and 5. I was confident going into Tuesday's election that both measures would fail. But I could not have predicted that they would fail by as much as they did. I think that, you know, one thing that tells me, again, is that voters are paying attention. And, you know, I have knocked doors all over the state over the last few months, and I hadn't heard from a single voter on either side of the aisle that they were in favor of Amendment 5.
9: So it's accurate to say that gives you hope for the midterm elections?
8: It does. You know, I think that what was made clear, not only in Missouri, but across the country, is that this is a change election. This midterm is a change election for a lot of people. We saw a Republican senator here in Missouri get ousted, and not for nothing, but he was the Republican sponsor of HJR 173, which turned into Amendment 5. I think it's pretty clear to me that voters in his district were unhappy with the way he was representing them or not representing them. And they sent him packing. So, you know, I look at races like that. I look at a few Republican House incumbents that lost their seat to a challenger. And, you know, I think that it's telling to me that some Republicans lost their seats, but not a single Democrat incumbent with a primary in Missouri, in the Missouri House, lost their seat. All of our incumbents kept their seat.
9: There's a push from the more of the left side of the party to push out some of the more established Democrats. Is that happening in Missouri? And if not, why not?
8: No, that's not happening in Missouri. I think that we saw with Wesley Bell holding on to his congressional seat, I think that that shows what Missouri Democrats' priorities are. And, you know, one thing that I like to talk about a lot is, you know, what defines a Missouri Democrat? And what I often remind people is that a Missouri Democrat does not look like the Democrats that you see on MSNBC. You know, we're the show me state, and we show up as a minority party in the legislature, ready to roll our sleeves up and get to work and to lead with our shared values with our Republican colleagues across the aisle. You know, Cori Bush didn't win for a reason. And I think it's because even, you know, the more progressive wing of the party understands that it is, you know, to best represent Missouri in Congress, you know, we are looking for someone who is willing to sit down and do the work and have the tough conversations, not just someone who, you know, wants to push the party to the left. That's just not the role of Missouri right now, and we did not see that in any of our Democratic primaries in our House.
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18: Okay, we're back with Dr. Kayla Robinson. She's our next guest here on Show Me Today. Dr. Robinson is a Missouri State University educator who has spent her career helping people better understand Native American culture and history. And Dr. Robinson was recently one of the Chickasaw Nation's highest honors, won it, being named the 2026 Dynamic Woman of the Year. Congratulations.
8: Thank you.
15: Thank you so much.
18: Yeah. So beyond your work as an educator and a researcher, you're helping people move beyond stereotypes and better understand Native communities today.
15: Correct.
18: What are the biggest misconceptions that you see when people think of Native Americans today?
15: One of the questions I start with in most of my presentations is get a picture in your head of what you think of when you hear the term Native American. And almost exclusively, people picture male, they picture feathered headdress, and they picture 200 to 300 years ago, usually like black and white photo. So many of the misconceptions is that we're past tense, that we all wear feathers, that they immediately think of male. They don't picture modern, you know, people today and what we look like today. We're typically thought of in past tense. So
18: how big of a challenge is that? And how do you get people to think in present tense?
15: Through the work that I do, I go out to community organizations, to places on campus, to national presentations, school districts across the United States, and I talk to them and I give them accurate history and I give them present day pictures of what we look like, issues that we're still facing, challenges that we're still facing, but also the places where we're thriving today. So I bring us into more present day rather than keeping us in past tense. And it's just through exposure. And I tell people, like, I'm only one voice, but each of you that I talk to can go out and then share the information with other people. And so it kind of has this ripple effect. So my goal is that I can only do so much by myself, but the people that hear something that I say can then go share that, and hopefully that word spreads a little bit.
18: And are you doing this just through your courses at Missouri State that you're teaching, or do you go beyond that?
15: Yeah, it's not through courses anymore. I've moved into administration. So I used to do a lot through the courses that I was teaching. But since I'm not teaching now and I've moved into an administrative role, it's primarily through the presentations that I do. Now, some of those presentations are different courses here on campus. I go out to some of our diversity classes or our international studies where we have students that have come here from, you know, other countries. There's a Native American studies class that I've gone into, a history class. So it is through some classes, but it's also through student organizations on campus, through community organizations, like I've spoken at Rotary Clubs and League of Women Voters. There's lots of different community organizations that have invited me in to present. And then in schools, I present to children, and I also work with teachers and with school districts on curriculum to ensure that they have accurate curriculum in place to portray us in a positive light and to portray us in positive or in today's society as well, present day.
18: If someone picked up a history textbook from when I was a kid, what would likely be missing or inaccurate that you certainly want to see changed or a different story told?
15: Right. If you picked up a textbook from when we were in school, a lot of the information would be stereotypical. It would be very misleading in some aspects, leaving out a lot of things you probably would see included, the Trail of Tears. That's something that a lot of people grow up learning about, but that's pretty much where it stops. And so it leaves out so much of our history. It leaves out boarding schools. Most school textbooks back from when we were growing up didn't talk about boarding schools, didn't talk about forced removal other than the Trail of Tears. And we typically, most school curriculums will associate, at least back when we were growing up, associate the Trail of Tears with just Cherokee. And that's not accurate. Many, many nations had forced removal from their homelands. It wasn't just the Cherokee and it wasn't just the Trail of Tears. So there's a lot of information missing. We will see Columbus portrayed as a hero for quote unquote discovering America. And that also is a bit misleading. When he discovered America, there were approximately 50 million Native people living here. And so for you to discover a land that has 50 million people, that's pretty difficult. Within 100 years of him landing, 90% of our population was gone through either violence or disease. So those are the pieces that are missing from our textbooks. The treaties that were engaged with us and the government that were broken, a lot of that is left out of our history. So we see a lot of things that are left out and just a few things that are included that just don't tell the full picture of who we were.
18: Yeah.
15: And who we are today.
18: Yeah. And how has that affected the culture all these years later?
15: Most Americans, over 70% of Americans, would say they know very little to nothing about Native people. And I'm a huge proponent of public education. I've been in public education, you know, for my entire career. But when it comes to Native people, we're often getting it wrong in the public schools. I did a research study that was published in 2024 about school curriculum at the elementary level for social studies and how it relates to Native American content. 70% of the standards that discuss Native Americans keep us in past tense. So required curriculum that schools are still teaching today teaches us in past tense. It doesn't teach us in present day. So one of my goals is to combat that and say, how can schools bring us into present day if they're required to teach us in past tense? How can we fill those gaps and how can we move us forward and show the things that we're accomplishing and that we're still doing and the fact that we're still here? You know, we're still present in the United States. Lots of nations are making great strides and doing great things. And how can we get that message across? So
18: how would changing that school narrative and those teachings, how does that help bring you back into the present? And how does it help push forward and get your culture and your communities to, you know, to progress and succeed?
15: If nothing else, it makes us visible. Right now, you know, considering we're only about 3% of the population, in many instances, we are to some degree invisible. People don't see us. A lot of times people think that they can judge Native Americans based on how they look. And that's not how we judge ourselves. That's not, you know, there's a lot of stereotypes that you have to look a certain way to be Native American. And so some of that is just bringing an awareness that there are Native people out there that you may not recognize on site that are strong in their culture, that are making strides, that are running businesses, they're educators, they're lawyers, they're doctors. You know, we're out in these fields and we have our culture that we are sharing, and it's just sometimes not visible. So having kids be able to see us in present day just brings about an awareness of our culture, which is a great thing.
18: Kayla, how many times have you been told, you don't look Native American?
15: Right, right.
18: that happens all the time, right?
15: Yeah, more often they will say, oh, you're Native American, how much are you? They'll ask me to quantify it because the federal government requires that we carry a certificate degree of Indian blood. It's a CDIB, and that quantifies the amount of blood that we have for the federal government to recognize us and for some nations to recognize their own people. However, again, that's not how we count whether or not we are Native or not. That's how the federal government has identified us. So people think it's just fine to ask Native Americans all over, like, oh, cool, how much are you? And I say, well, before I answer that, would you ask anybody from any other race or any other ethnicity, how much blank are you? And they quickly go, oh, no, I would never ask that. Yeah. And I'm like, okay, well, then why would you ask, you know, me that?
18: Yeah.
15: And so it's just the education. It's not a thing to be offensive, it's a teaching moment. And so that's what I use. These are all teaching opportunities to say, let me educate you more about my culture, you know?
18: Yeah, I laugh not out of humor, but when you explain it that way, it's really, really simple and yeah. Interesting.
15: Yeah.
18: So tell us about the award ceremony for the Chickasaw Nation. And that was back in May. Tell us about the event. And
15: yes.
18: I know you said you were blown away by being... being named and winning the Dynamic Woman of the Year. Yeah.
15: Yes. This is one of my favorite conferences to attend and present at every year. I have been involved with the Nation and done some other presentations that they've invited me to do for the Nation. I speak at this conference a lot, as this is an annual conference just for the women of our nation. And so it's very well attended, and they select one woman a year to be the Dynamic Woman of the Year. For the last, I think I'm number 21. So for the last 20 years, they've selected a woman of the year. And it's just an honor to be recognized for the work that I've done in this way. But this is a wonderful conference. It's held at the Windstar Casino, which is the Chickasaw-owned casino, the world's largest casino, down in Oklahoma. And so, yeah, it's a wonderful conference. It has a lot of breakout topics and sessions that are geared towards women. We have breakout sessions, obviously, on literacy, on education, on children, on food, on healthy families, mental health, anything that's going to be interesting to women. And it's put on by the Chickasaw Nation for Chickasaw women, presented by Chickasaw women to each other. So it's just a great way to get together and, you know, be with each other each year.
18: Are you seeing progress made? Are you encouraged by what you're doing and the results you're seeing?
15: Yes, yeah. For sure. And it's not just something I'm doing by myself, for sure. There are people all over the United States that are advocating for Native culture, that are doing the research, you know, similar to what I'm doing, that are speaking out, that are, you know, sharing their voices. So we are seeing forward progress. I do still think that there's a lot left to go. We've got a lot left to accomplish just to continue breaking those stereotypes, but we're definitely making forward progress. So I'm very optimistic about our future and about the awareness. Read culturally authentic books that are written by Native Americans about Native culture. They're, you know, like we talked about textbooks back when we were growing up, there weren't a lot of culturally authentic books written by Native people for children out there. Now we are seeing so many great Native authors that are writing books about our culture, about lots of different nations. So you can see some of the similarities that we have. You can see some of the differences that we have through books and through doing research online. There's so many you know, primary sources that we can see now. You can tour the National Institute for the American Indian. You can do so much research and tour these museums online virtually. You can, you know, each nation has their websites that you can explore. The Chickasaw Nation that I'm part of has a cultural center that you can go visit. So there's ways that you can learn if you seek out the information, for sure.
18: If a listener met you at a party, what would what's the one thing you wish everyone understood about Native Americans?
15: I think the number one thing is just that we're still here. We're not past tense. We are still here and we are still present. And I just want us to be seen today. I think that would be the number one thing that I would say.
18: Yeah. Well, thank you so much for your time and sharing. Yeah, educating. It's always good to learn. And you are the 2026 Dynamic Woman of the Year, Chickasaw Nation's Dynamic Woman of the Year. Congratulations. I know you're busy, busy summer. You're not even taking the summer off. You're working on a couple manuscripts I saw. So.
15: Yeah. Yeah. Yes, for yeah. sure. Never a dull moment. I got to keep going.
18: Yeah, the work never stops.
15: Exactly, exactly.
18: Kayla, thank you so much. And again, congratulations.
15: Thank you. Have a wonderful day.
18: That is Dr. Kayla Robinson from Missouri State University. And this is Show Me Today, the voice of Missouri.
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33: From ABC News, I'm Sherry Preston. A deadly mid-air collision just outside Harrisburg, Pennsylvania. A small plane, a Cessna, just as it was about to land, made a sharp turn, hit a police helicopter on a training mission. And here's ABC's Aaron Katursky.
34: The impact tore the plane apart and sheared off the helicopter tail and rotor blades before it rolled onto its side. Inside the wreckage, two troopers were trapped. Authorities say one trooper kicked out a window, then pulled his bleeding partner to safety.
33: The troopers both survived. The pilot of the small plane died. The NTSB and FAA are both on the scene investigating. The line of storms that's been slamming the Midwest for a week is headed toward the Northeast today. Cleanup continues in Indiana, where some people have been without power for a week now. NIPSCO Group Utilities President Melody Birmingham says the challenges in the city of Gary are many.
35: The damage affected portions of Gary and among the most extensive and complex that our crews have encountered. These aren't simple repairs. These are systems that are being rebuilt.
33: The national debt now hitting a whopping $40 trillion, double what it was just 10 years ago. President Trump hosting a White House cryptocurrency summit. Here's ABC's Jay O'Brien.
1: President Trump, who's made hundreds of millions in crypto, met at the White House yesterday with what he called a who's who of cryptocurrency leaders, and he pushed for the passage of something called the Clarity Act. It's long been a priority of crypto companies, and one that could also benefit the president's wide-ranging family crypto venture. The White House has long denied any conflict of interest for the president and points out that his assets are in a trust managed by his children.
33: President Trump showing reporters around what he says are improvements in Washington, including the new helipad. Russia slamming Ukraine's capital city overnight, 16 killed in Kyiv. Meghan and Harry headed back to the UK. The Duke and Duchess of Sussex haven't said why, but they've already enrolled their children in school. You're listening to ABC News.
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33: At the last minute, President Trump pulled back a threatened 50% tariff on about $20 billion worth of Canadian goods.
7: So we, by the way, probably have a deal with Canada. You probably saw that. Very major tariffs were going on to Canada today. We delayed it for 3 days because I think we have a deal with the prime minister and good deal for everybody.
33: As a part of the deal, Prime Minister Mark Carney asked provincial premiers to return U.S. alcohol to store shelves in Canada. It had been pulled because of the last round of tariffs. The search for Karen Solomon goes on in Massachusetts. Her husband found dead in their home, says ABC's Faith Abube.
8: An urgent manhunt is underway near Boston for a woman police describe as a dangerous fugitive. Karen Solomon, who's a therapist and mental health advocate for law enforcement, is suspected in the death of her police officer husband. Fellow officers found Kurt Solomon dead in his home and his wife gone. Investigators have not released any details about the death just yet, but they do say Karen Solomon is considered armed and dangerous.
33: Karen Solomon actually is the founder of a site to help first responders deal with mental health issues. The Congo is getting 70,000 doses of a vaccine that has been effective against past Ebola outbreaks. Early lab testing shows the vaccine might protect against the current strain of the virus, even though doctors have previously said that strain was immune to vaccines and currently is the fastest Ebola outbreak in history. I'm Sherry Preston, ABC News.
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11: This is America in the Morning from Westwood One. Good morning. I'm John Trout. It's Thursday, August 20th, 2026. Here's what's coming up on America in the Morning.
12: A new unwelcome milestone when it comes to the national debt.
13: Doesn't this make anyone pucker up?
12: I'm Rich Johnson.
14: Takeaways from another busy primary day on Tuesday with the general election now less than 2 months out. I'm John Stolness in Washington.
15: More details emerge about a deadly crash in a remote part of Kenya. I'm Clayton Neville.
16: President Donald Trump played a White House tour guide showing off the helipad he's building on the White House lawn. I'm Lisa Dwyer.
17: The Justice Department says there is no serious dispute that a social media post of seashells could be understood as a threat against President Trump. Mike Hemp in Washington.
11: A mid-air collision under investigation in Pennsylvania. And positive news on cancer treatment from drug maker Moderna. All ahead on America in the Morning. Now 7 after. The national debt surpassed a record $40 trillion Wednesday, a staggering milestone as defense costs, social programs like Social Security and Medicare, and an interest on the deficit make up an enormous share of federal spending. Correspondent Rich Johnson reports it took just 5 months for the U.S. national debt to increase by another $1 trillion and double under the past two presidents.
12: The national debt is more than $40 trillion, up from $39 trillion in March, and increasing faster than predicted.
13: Doesn't this make anyone pucker up?
12: Arizona Congressman David Schweikert posed that question on the House floor back in June. President Trump was shocked when the number was half that when he first ran for president a decade ago.
13: We have $19 trillion in debt. It's going to be very soon $21 trillion, not billion, $21 trillion in debt. And I will tell you, we are sitting on a time bomb.
12: The president, in a CBS interview in 2016, Trump did not directly address the issue Wednesday, but did say this about interest rates, which can put a damper on consumer spending.
13: Our country is doing so well despite interest rates. We have interest rates that are artificially high. They raise them for no reason.
12: Florida Senator Rick Scott's among those sharing how the huge national debt will impact you.
19: The cost of everything is going to go up. The value of the dollar is going to go down. So if you're a hardworking American family, your paycheck's not going to go as far.
12: Like many other Republicans, Scott says the start to reducing the debt is to balance the budget, which has always been a near impossible task, perhaps more so today as Trump asks for more military spending while also trying to find ways to lower the cost of gas and groceries. The president of the Committee for a Responsible Federal Budget, Maya McGuinness, says there's a mismatch between what lawmakers say about the debt and the solutions they do or don't offer.
20: Politicians don't like to kind of level with the hard things that we have to do, and so they want to give more handouts, taxes, spending cuts, spending increases, and that makes the situation worse.
12: Her comment, courtesy of Bloomberg. And while the president and Congress look for ways to slow down rising debt, both will hit a legal wall by next summer. The U.S. debt limit of $41.1 trillion. When it hits that number, Congress must again vote on whether to raise the limit or repeal the 1939 law that mandated and approved raising the ceiling every time the national debt gets there. I'm Rich Johnson.
11: Progressive Democrats made out well during the primaries this week, but some key Trump-backed candidates failed to win their elections. John Stolness has some of the key takeaways from Tuesday's primary battles in Florida, Wisconsin, and Alaska.
14: In Alaska, Democratic senatorial candidate Mary Peltola appears to be the top vote-getter in that state's non-parliamentary primary election. With about 80% of the vote in, Republican incumbent Dan Sullivan finished in second. The top four vote-getters will advance to November's general election from that state. And it appears that will also include the other Dan Sullivan, who ran against Senator Sullivan for the Republican primary. Peltola told supporters, Senator Sullivan has not acted in the best interests of Alaskans during his time in Congress.
21: A third of Alaskans depend on Medicaid. We have tens of thousands of Alaskans who can no longer afford health insurance. And we are getting crushed by corporate greed. Dan Sullivan, every single vote, votes along with corporate greed.
14: Sullivan told his team he was thrilled to make it to the final four and looked forward to taking on all comers this November.
22: We got challenges, but we need to keep that positive vision going for our state. That's the vision we have. D.C. Democrats don't have an agenda or a vision for Alaska. They have a target on Alaska, and we're not going to let them do it.
14: progressive Democrats largely had a good night. The big surprise was in Florida's Democratic Senate primary, where State Representative Angie Nixon beat Alex Vindman, who had a substantial edge in funding and spending. Nixon tells MS Now there is room in the Democratic Party for people like her.
0: I'm not in alignment with everything that the Democratic Party is in alignment with. I believe that the Democratic Party is, however, this big, large chant.
14: However, analysts at the University of Virginia Center for Politics believes Nixon's defeat of Vindman makes it more likely the Republican, Senator Ashley Moody, will retain her seat. Donald Trump had a rough night in Florida House races, with Corey Mills and Catalina Lauf both losing their primaries. He also suffered a loss in the Wyoming governor's race, where State Senator Eric Barlow easily defeated Trump-backed Megan Degenfelder in a deep red state. And in a special election in California, it's still too close to call which Democrat will win the primary to take the seat vacated by former Congressman Eric Swalwell, who resigned in scandal earlier this year. John Stolness, Washington.
11: 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It's 12 after. When we return on America in the Morning, a twist on Get Off My Lawn, President Trump's latest White House projects, after these messages.

0: 26 after now, you're with America in the Morning. Tragedy in Pennsylvania after a small airplane and a state police helicopter collide midair. It happened near the town of Carlisle, just west of the state capital of Harrisburg. The Federal Aviation Administration says that two people were on board the helicopter, identified as a Bell 407, which came to rest on the ground near a runway of the Carlisle Airport, the emblem of the Pennsylvania State Police still visible. It's not clear how many people were aboard the Cessna 150 single-engine airplane. Pennsylvania Governor Josh Shapiro wrote on social media he was heading to the crash site, and he and his wife were praying for the victims. The National Transportation Safety Board, along with the FAA, will be investigating the crash. America in the Morning continues. The Justice Department is defending the James Comey prosecution. Correspondent Mike Hempen has details.
1: The Justice Department says there is, quote, no serious dispute that a social media post of seashells by former FBI Director James Comey could be understood as a threat against President Trump. Prosecutors also call into question Comey's account that he found the seashells in a numerical arrangement 8647 while walking on a North Carolina beach. In the Merriam-Webster Dictionary, the entry for 86 says its meaning is to throw out,

0: America in the Morning continues. It's 5 till. The Drug Enforcement Administration is joining the investigation into the death of actress Hayden Panettiere. She was known for her roles in Ice Princess, Heroes, and Nashville, and died on Sunday at the age of just 36. The DEA joining the investigation comes one day after authorities released new details on the actress's death, and her ex-boyfriend showed police what was described as a bag of medication. Panettiere's official cause and manner of death remain pending as the investigation grows. A former advisor to Dr. Anthony Fauci has pleaded guilty to plotting to conceal COVID research. More from correspondent Mike Hempen.
1: A former advisor to infectious disease expert Dr. Anthony Fauci has pleaded guilty to plotting to conceal federal records. Dr. David Morins is accused of using his private email account to intentionally circumvent public record laws while employed under Fauci at the National Institute of Allergy and Infectious Diseases. The indictment follows a probe by House Republicans into the origins of the COVID-19 pandemic. In congressional testimony, Morins denied attempting to evade federal transparency laws by using his personal email. He could get up to 5 years in prison when he's sentenced in November. Mike Hempen, Washington.
0: Soon on their way to the UK, entertainment reporter Kevin Carr says that Harry and Meghan, the Duke and Duchess, will be moving from California to England.
2: On Wednesday, the Daily Telegraph broke the news that the Duke and Duchess of Sussex, Prince Harry and Meghan Markle, will be returning to the United Kingdom. The royal couple moved to America in 2020 following security concerns. They stepped back from their royal duties and settled in Montecito, near Santa Barbara. In his 2023 memoir, Spare, Harry described leaving Frogmore Cottage, where they had lived after getting married.
3: When my wife and I fled this place in fear for our sanity and physical safety, I wasn't sure when I'd ever come back.
2: In the U.S., they frame themselves as a power couple, starring in the Netflix docuseries Harry and Meghan and the Duchess having her own lifestyle show. While promoting his memoir in 2023, Harry told Good Morning America a return to the U.K. was unlikely.
3: Even if there was an agreement or an arrangement between me and my family, there is that third party that is going to do everything they can to make sure that that isn't possible. Not stopping us from actually going back, but making it unsurvivable.
2: A lot has changed since then. His father, Charles, was crowned king and in 2024 was diagnosed with cancer. Recently, the 77-year-old monarch has been communicating with Harry and they met face-to-face earlier this summer. The Duke and Duchess will not return to royal duties and will live outside of London in a private residence. Their children, Archie and Lilibet, have already been enrolled in school. The family plans to move at the end of August. I'm Kevin Carr.
0: America in the Morning for Thursday, August 20th, 2026, is produced by Jeff McKay. I'm John Trout. This is Westwood One.
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9: From ABC News, I'm Sherry Preston. The U.S. national debt has now climbed to over $40 trillion, double the amount it was just 10 years ago. Some experts looking at the spending that's expected over the next several years, and they're worried. Here's ABC Chief Business Correspondent Rebecca Jarvis.
10: This didn't happen overnight. Under both Republicans and Democrats, the government has been spending more than it makes in taxes for 26 years on everything from health care to stimulus benefits to tax cuts and spending. And just like those credit card bills, the longer you ignore it, the worse it gets, the tougher the choices.
9: The country paying more than $1 trillion in interest on that $40 trillion debt. President Trump saying the U.S. is about to impose what he refers to as economic D-Day on Iran beginning today. ABC senior political correspondent Rachel Scott has that.
11: The president did not announce any specific sanctions or call out China, Iran's top trading partner. This morning, the Iranian foreign minister responding, calling the so-called economic D-Day a diversion from America's own crisis, unprecedented debt, and surging interest costs.
9: There were fewer people applying for unemployment benefits last week.
12: In the week just ended, the Labor Department says 206,000 out-of-work Americans filed initial claims for state jobless benefits. That's a decline of 6,000 from the week before. The largest increase in filings came from Michigan, Texas, and New York. Ohio, Iowa, and Kentucky saw the largest declines in unemployment claims.
9: ABC's Jim Ryan. A deadly mid-air collision at an airport just outside Harrisburg, Pennsylvania. The pilot of a small plane that collided with a police helicopter was killed. The state troopers on board the chopper survived. Five Americans killed in a tourist helicopter crash in Kenya. And another round of vicious thunderstorms striking the Midwest. Some customers in Indiana have gone a full week without power, and the local utility says the lights might not be back on until Tuesday. Those storms now headed to the northeast. 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
9: Nantucket Island, one of the most naturally beautiful and expensive places in the country, is dealing with a high number of tick-borne illnesses. 269 cases so far, compared to 250 for all of last year. Nantucket Dr. Timothy Lepore says there are some things you can do.
15: You tuck your pants in your socks. Looks a little dorky, but if you do it, your kids will do it. And you wear light-colored clothes. And you check yourself for ticks. I mean, that's key.
9: There are supporters of Lindsey Clancy who are expected to gather outside the courthouse in Plymouth, Massachusetts today in support of her. ABC's Peter Haralambo says more on the mom who killed her 3 children, she says, in the grips of postpartum psychosis, and a witness who was not allowed on the stand.
16: Defense lawyers unsuccessfully tried to call a TikToker who posted about the case itself. This was someone who actually worked at the facility where Clancy was treated. She believed that prosecutors were misrepresenting the quality of care there, posted a TikTok about it, prompting defense lawyers to reach out to her to see if she'd be willing to testify for the defense case. The judge ultimately saying that her testimony would have been credible, but it wasn't material to the case because that woman stopped working at the facility about a year before Clancy was admitted.
9: Colorado wildlife officials reporting 2 bear attacks this week, including a homeless man who was bitten on the head while he was sleeping in an aspen park. Sherry Preston, ABC News.
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23: You've tuned in to another episode of Show Me Today. I'm Cameron Connor. Later on in the program, in back-to-back interviews, we're going to hear from representation from the Libertarian Party and also the Missouri House Democrats on their reactions from the recent primary results. Bill Pollack will also stop by to chat with Dr. Kayla Robinson, a Missouri State professor, and we will discuss her Native American research. But first, four Missouri prisons are trying out a prison reform technique aimed at creating a calmer, safer environment. University of Missouri social work professor Kelly Canada says they're using methods that worked well in Scandinavian prisons. She says some of the changes are physical things, like softening the paint color of a wing in the prison. She notes a second and very powerful aspect involves adjusting the way prison staff and inmates communicate with each other. She joins our reporter, Sue Danielson.
24: So the project is called the Missouri Prison Transformation Project, and we are just over 2 years into a five-year grant. Our grant was funded by Arnold Ventures, and that funding started in April of 2024. The kind of overall goal of the, we call it MPTP for short, but the goal of that project is to really transform the living and working conditions of prison by really leaning on some of those international best practices that have worked really well, especially in Scandinavian countries, and kind of modify and make them kind of the right fit for Missouri. And so, yeah.
25: Yeah, so what are some of those best practices? I'm curious about what the Scandinavians have been using.
24: Sure. So one of the main ones is a concept called dynamic security. And dynamic security is, the overall concept sounds very simple, but it's not something that's used often in U.S. correctional systems. It's the idea that building rapport between staff and the residents actually creates safer environments, using respectful languages, treating each other in a humane way. Both the residents and the staff kind of working together actually can create space for much safer environments and helps people progress towards their rehabilitative goals in a much more effective way.
25: And then you're creating a safer environment. So the idea then would be safer for those who work there at correctional facilities and also safer for those who are housed there.
24: Exactly. Yeah, a lot of this project, people kind of focus on some of the physical transformations that happen in the wings, and I'm happy to talk through those. Really at the core, though, especially here in Missouri, a lot of people work in these facilities, and it's what we're learning more and more every day is that people who are working in correctional settings are at higher risk of having mental health problems. They're struggling to cope with the stressful environment that they work every day in. It affects their own health. It affects their families. There's, you know, interpersonal struggles that can happen when you come from this very stressful work environment and you kind of bring those things home. And so we really try to have staff well-being at the center of this because we know that when people are hurting, they're much more likely to react impulsively in stressful situations. Sometimes that communication doesn't come off as respectful in high stress situations. And so we really try to think about the living and working conditions really need to improve collectively in order to make a real impact on those populations.
25: So you're 2 years into this program. Are you seeing any results yet?
24: Well, so our first two prisons, those facilities were Moberly Correctional Center. We've got one wing that we worked on there. And then the Women's Eastern Correctional Center, which is in Vandalia, we have two wings there. Those wings, we have the kind of construction and development period the first year of the grant. They opened at the end of our first year, so now they've been open for about a year. And we just opened the wings at South Central, which is the one maximum security facility that we're working in Licking, Missouri, and then Farmington Correctional Center in Farmington, which is a medium security. We have two wings in each of those. Those just opened. So kind of what we're seeing, you know, this is many, many years away from kind of final data analysis. But what we're hearing from the people who are taking part in the project, so the staff, is that these are more peaceful wings. They're more pleasant to work on. They don't feel safety threats like they might in other wings. It's not as chaotic. And so qualitatively, those are some of the messages that we're hearing from staff. And for the residents, so we talk to people while they're incarcerated, but for people who release, we also talk to them after they've released. And so we've already had some people release from the correctional centers, and they've said things like just having a quiet, peaceful place allowed them to actually focus on their goals. They weren't so distracted by all the things happening in the wings. I mean, part of the transformation of these wings, as you can imagine, even if you've never been in a prison, these are very institutional spaces. They are echoey and loud. They're chaotic. You know, they're there's not a lot that's like visually stimulating for people. Like they're, you know, tones of color that are very bleak, and there's not textured furniture or things like that. And so they could just feel very overwhelming for people. They don't see themselves in these spaces. It doesn't feel very humane for people, even just with kind of like the physical kind of structure of a prison. And so having this different kind of space really allowed people to kind of practice what it's going to be like when they get out.
0: This is Show Me Today, the voice of Missouri. I'm Sue Danielson. Search Show Me Today wherever you get your podcasts. University of Missouri School of Social Work professor Kelly Canada is part of the Missouri Prison Transformation Project. It's a five-year program that has a goal of improving the quality of life for those in the facilities as well as the staff who work there.
25: When the program arrives at a correctional facility, do you meet with staff first, separately, then those who are in the facility?
24: Mm-hmm. Do you want me to walk you through kind of how we kind of start these wings?
25: Yeah.
24: Okay. So this is like kind of big picture when we first start. So like I said, we're in four different prisons. So we did this process at every single prison. We started with a design charrette. This was a new thing for me, but one of the members of my team is a professor in architectural studies, and she specializes in interior design. So these charrettes are two-day interactive planning workshops. And we had a group of staff and a group of residents, and they essentially co-designed these wings with the idea of wellness for people living and working in that space in mind. And it was everything from, like, what colors do you want to see on the wall? What kind of furniture is both promoting wellness and maintaining safety? You know, where can we put rugs? How can we space the furniture out? Because we are still imprisoned, but we really wanted to try to make it look as much like a home as we could. So there's plants that they designed as part of the process. They talked through any kind of caregiving that was possible. So having a fish tank or having like a house dog or something like that to really try to give it a home-like feel. So we started there. At the end of the two-day charrette, there was a plan that we took and we kind of put into action. And so the staff at each of the facilities and a group of residents helped paint the walls, put the furniture together, get everything in place. And then my team, we did a lot of education to try to make sure that people understood, you know, what the point of the project is. We trained staff on dynamic security and other international best practices, like really kind of helping people progress towards their goals, crisis intervention, things like that. So staff got trained up. We did a lot of information sessions. And then people who were eligible are from the general population in that prison. And so they got the choice to sign in to the project or opt out. And then we randomized people to either live on those wings or continue living in the prisons just as they would, you know, without the project.
25: The staff, were they concerned when you brought this to them that, you know, they still need to maintain authority? Were they concerned that this might hamper some of their efforts?
24: Yeah, I mean, I think, you know, this is a really different way of thinking about correctional practices. And so, rightly so, there was a lot of questions and people wanted to learn a lot more. And so the training that we did initially at those first two sites was a 4-day training, really just allowing people to really sink into what we know through research from international places who have put this into practice, like Norway and other Scandinavian countries. They were very violent prisons, you know, back, you know, 40 years ago. And some really important changes happened, including dynamic security and really trying to help people progress towards their personal goals that they had. And they started seeing staff feeling more safe. So they saw staff turnover go down. They saw overall quality of just kind of the workplace for staff really increase with these changes. Their recidivism rate went way down. And so I think, you know, when you start learning about dynamic security, for example, and really how it is just another tool to create a safe space, it's just done in a little bit of a different way. And we kind of look at the international literature on what exactly it means to be effective in those spaces. Those are all goals that the staff really had for themselves. They want to work in safe spaces. They want to go home, you know, without getting injured. And I think, you know, most people would agree when you're helping someone be a better version of themselves, that actually feels pretty great, you know, and you're kind of helping people get to those goals.
0: 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This is Show Me Today.
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23: Welcome back to Show Me Today. The Missouri Libertarian Party says it saw a significant increase in voter participation during this month's primary election, including gains in St. Louis County and across the state. LaDonna Higgins, chair of the St. Louis County Libertarian Central Committee, said voters are looking for an alternative to the two major political parties. Our very own Matt Pilger takes it away.
5: What do you think motivated so many people to vote in the Libertarian primary this time? Kind of give us some numbers, if you will.
8: Well, in St. Louis County, we saw an increase of almost 73% over our previous numbers. And we're comparing 2026 to 2022 because they're not presidential election years. And I mean, that's pretty incredible. And statewide, we did even better. We more than doubled our numbers from those earlier years. And that's pretty impressive as well. And we think, libertarians think that the people are just fed up. They're tired of the Republicans passing, you know, trying to pass these, putting these amendments on the ballot. They're tired of seeing these progressive Democrats in other states winning their primaries. They just said, you know, we're done with the two major parties, and here's another choice.
5: You know, what message do you think Missouri voters are kind of sending with this increase in libertarian participation? I know you said maybe they're tired of the same old politics. Is that what's kind of driving this?
8: Well, that's what I think so. They've lost trust in the two older parties. They're not, you know, government hasn't been working well for people lately. They look around and they see this incompetence in the government at all the levels, not just in the state, but locally. The St. Louis treasurer wasn't collecting the parking fines to the tens of thousands of dollars. The DMV doesn't have license plates or stickers for people who need to renew their plates. I mean, Webster Grove City employees use the city debit card to buy marijuana. I mean, this is just crazy.
5: You know, there are a lot of critics out there, third parties who say, you know, or critics that say that third parties, you know, they cannot influence elections without having a realistic chance of winning statewide offices. What's your message to that?
8: I'd say that we're the idea party. You know, 50 years ago, talking about legalizing marijuana was almost a crime. But, hey, we've got legalized marijuana now. Proportional representation, ranked choice voting. These ideas, I ran for office in 96, and that was my platform to promote proportional representation, ranked choice voting. Now, people back then didn't know anything about it. Today, they do. We've got ideas, and they take hold. Even if we don't get elected, people listen to our ideas.
5: I was going to ask you, has the Libertarian Party changed its strategy in Missouri, or has the political environment changed around everyone?

0: I couldn't really compare apples to oranges very well. So I did notice that the numbers seemed to be a little higher in the rural areas and the overall numbers. And we think, I don't know, my dad was a farmer, and they tend to be rugged individualists, kind of independent thinkers. And maybe that's why. But I, as far as the growth, not I had a little trouble coming up with a reason for why, you know, where the growth was better. But it was, we had more people pick up the Libertarian ballot in the rural areas.
1: You're listening to Show Me Today, the voice of Missouri. You can download us wherever you get your favorite podcast. And our guest today is LaDonna Higgins. She's the chair of the Libertarian Central Committee in St. Louis County, talking about a pretty good turnout for Libertarians during the August primary. I'm kind of curious, you brought this up a little bit with redrawn map. Does that help out Libertarians, or this, the redrawn map, or kind of talk to us a little bit about that?
0: I think it made people mad, you know, and we had Republicans. I mean, I collected signatures for that petition, and Denny Hoskins, who won his primary with just 24% of the vote back in 2024, is doing everything in his power to keep it off the ballot. And people are really, they're pissed about it. And, you know, and maybe the new districts aren't really all that bad, but for the, you know, for the guy in Washington to just come begging our governor to change the lines because he didn't like what happened in 2024, you know, but, you know, I mean, Missouri went for him. And 40% of Missourians voted for Harris in 2024. And right now, 25% of our congressional delegation is a Democrat, but they want to change it and think that this is going to make it just 12.5%. And, you know, it's just power. These guys think they have all the power. They're abusing it.
1: Kind of talk to us a little bit about the number of Libertarians who are going to be running in this November election. Are you seeing an increase of candidates file and run here? Tell us a little bit about that.
0: Well, actually, we really haven't seen more candidates. We always have about the same number. We're usually in the 29 or 30 candidates. But we've got some good candidates running. We've got some that are really interested in making change, and they have platforms, you know, and we have some local candidates running and for county offices as well. So that's promising.
1: Absolutely. Well, listen, I appreciate you joining us here on Show Me Today. And after everything and all the dust is settled in November, let's check back in and see how everybody did, if you're okay with that.
0: Oh, that sounds like a great idea.
1: All right. She is LaDonna Higgins. She, of course, is the chair of the Central Committee Libertarians in St. Louis County. I'm Matt Pilger, and this is Show Me Today.
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0: On the other side of some back-to-back political perspective interviews on Show Me Today, Missouri politics are led by a powerful Republican majority, but there are two other parties who are active in the state. After the August primary, Democrats are more confident after some wins went their way. Ashley Byrd speaks with Ashley Onney, the head of the Democrats in the Missouri House of Representatives.
1: It shows, you know, that Missouri voters are paying attention. I think it shows that, there's a very strong mistrust of the Missouri-led legislature right now. Missouri Republicans are responsible for putting both Amendments 4 and Amendment 5 on our ballot. And it was pretty clear that there's a mandate from voters across the state that neither of those ideas will fly in Missouri.
2: How are you going to use that information going forward into the general election?
1: Well, the House Democrats are working really hard to make sure that voters across the state remember who put us in this position in the first place, that it is a supermajority of Republicans who run the show in Missouri. They have been writing the budget and determining what we debate and how long we debate it and what passes and what doesn't for the last 20 years. And I think that it is really, it's more important now than ever to remind Missouri voters that Republicans continue to defy their will every single session. So when voters go to the ballot box and say that they want abortion access or workers' rights or Medicaid expansion, Republicans come back down to Jefferson City and overturn their will time after time. And I really hope that they start connecting the dots this election cycle. Missouri Democrats are helping keep this top of mind for voters with our website, axthehacks.com, axthehacks, to clarify. And that allows anyone in Missouri to search to see how their state representative voted on Amendments 4 and 5 when those measures were moving through the legislature.
2: In the House, what are some of the races that you're looking at most carefully going into November, the House side races?
1: Yeah, we have plenty of opportunities to flip seats this cycle. We have a few seats in Clay County in the Kansas City Northland. We have a seat in Platte County in the Kansas City Northland, as well as a few seats in Eastern Jackson County, which are in and around the Lee Summit area. We have an opportunity to flip a seat down in Springfield and Greene County, and we have several opportunities to flip seats in St. Louis County and St. Charles County this year as well.
2: Were there any surprises?
1: Just how resoundingly Missourians rejected Amendments 4 and 5. I was confident going into Tuesday's election that both measures would fail. But I could not have predicted that they would fail by as much as they did. I think that, you know, one thing that tells me, again, is that voters are paying attention. And, you know, I have knocked doors all over the state over the last few months, and I hadn't heard from a single voter on either side of the aisle that they were in favor of Amendment 5.
2: So it's accurate to say that gives you hope for the midterm elections?
1: It does. You know, I think that what was made clear, not only in Missouri, but across the country, is that this is a change election. This midterm is a change election for a lot of people. We saw a Republican senator here in Missouri get ousted, and not for nothing, but he was the Republican sponsor of HJR 173, which turned into Amendment 5. I think it's pretty clear to me that voters in his district were unhappy with the way he was representing them or not representing them. And they sent him packing. So, you know, I look at races like that. I look at a few Republican House incumbents that lost their seat to a challenger. And, you know, I think that it's telling to me that some Republicans lost their seat, but not a single Democrat incumbent with a primary in Missouri, in the Missouri House, lost their seat. All of our incumbents kept their seat.
2: There's a push from the more of the left side of the party to push out some of the more established Democrats. Is that happening in Missouri? And if not, why not?
1: No, that's not happening in Missouri. I think that we saw with Wesley Bell holding on to his congressional seat, I think that that shows what Missouri Democrats' priorities are. And, you know, one thing that I like to talk about a lot is, you know, what defines a Missouri Democrat? And what I often remind people is that a Missouri Democrat does not look like the Democrats that you see on MSNBC. You know, we're the show me state, and we show up as a minority party in the legislature, ready to roll our sleeves up and get to work and to lead with our shared values with our Republican colleagues across the aisle. You know, Cori Bush didn't win for a reason. And I think it's because even, you know, the more progressive wing of the party understands that it is, you know, to best represent Missouri in Congress, you know, we are looking for someone who is willing to sit down and do the work and have the tough conversations, not just someone who, you know, wants to push the party to the left. That's just not the role of Missouri right now, and we did not see that in any of our Democratic primaries in our House.
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10: Okay, we're back with Dr. Kayla Robinson. She's our next guest here on Show Me Today. Dr. Robinson is a Missouri State University educator who has spent her career helping people better understand Native American culture and history. And Dr. Robinson was recently one of the Chickasaw Nation's highest honors, won it, being named the 2026 Dynamic Woman of the Year. Congratulations.
11: Thank you so much.
10: Yeah. So beyond your work as an educator and a researcher, you're helping people move beyond stereotypes and better understand Native communities today.
11: Correct.
10: What are the biggest misconceptions that you see when people think of Native Americans today?
11: One of the questions I start with in most of my presentations is get a picture in your head of what you think of when you hear the term Native American. And almost exclusively, people picture male. They picture feathered headdress, and they picture 200 to 300 years ago, usually like black and white photo. So many of the misconceptions is that we're past tense, that we all wear feathers, that they immediately think of male. They don't picture modern, you know, people today and what we look like today. We're typically thought of in past tense. So
10: how big of a challenge is that? And how do you get people to think in present tense?
11: Through the work that I do, I go out to community organizations, to places on campus, to national presentations, school districts across the United States, and I talk to them and I give them accurate history and I give them present day pictures of what we look like, issues that we're still facing, challenges that we're still facing, but also the places where we're thriving today. So I bring us into more present day rather than keeping us in past tense. And it's just through exposure. And I tell people, like, I'm only one voice, but each of you that I talk to can go out and then share the information with other people. And so it kind of has this ripple effect. So my goal is that I can only do so much by myself, but the people that hear something that I say can then go share that, and hopefully that word spreads a little bit.
10: And are you doing this just through your courses at Missouri State that you're teaching, or do you go beyond that?
11: Yeah, it's not through courses anymore. I've moved into administration. So I used to do a lot through the courses that I was teaching. But since I'm not teaching now and I've moved into an administrative role, it's primarily through the presentations that I do. Now, some of those presentations are different courses here on campus. I go out to some of our diversity classes or our international studies where we have students that have come here from, you know, other countries. There's a Native American studies class that I've gone into, a history class. So it is through some classes, but it's also through student organizations on campus, through community organizations, like I've spoken at Rotary Clubs and League of Women Voters. There's lots of different community organizations that have invited me in to present. And then in schools, I present to children, and I also work with teachers and with school districts on curriculum to ensure that they have accurate curriculum in place to portray us in a positive light and to portray us in positive or in today's society as well, present day.
10: If someone picked up a history textbook from when I was a kid, what would likely be missing or inaccurate that you certainly want to see changed or a different story told?
11: Right. If you picked up a textbook from when we were in school, a lot of the information would be stereotypical. It would be very misleading in some aspects, leaving out a lot of things you probably would see included, the Trail of Tears. That's something that a lot of people grow up learning about, but that's pretty much where it stops. And so it leaves out so much of our history. It leaves out boarding schools. Most school textbooks back from when we were growing up didn't talk about boarding schools, didn't talk about forced removal other than the Trail of Tears. And we typically, most school curriculums will associate, at least back when we were growing up, associate the Trail of Tears with just Cherokee. And that's not accurate. Many, many nations had forced removal from their homelands. It wasn't just the Cherokee and it wasn't just the Trail of Tears. So there's a lot of information missing. We will see Columbus portrayed as a hero for, quote unquote, discovering America. And that also is a bit misleading. When he discovered America, there were approximately 50 million Native people living here. And so for you to discover a land that has 50 million people, that's pretty difficult. Within 100 years of him landing, 90% of our population was gone through either violence or disease. So those are the pieces that are missing from our textbooks. The treaties that were engaged with us and the government that were broken. A lot of that is left out of our history. So we see a lot of things that are left out and just a few things that are included that just don't tell the full picture of who we were and who we are today.
10: Yeah. And how has that affected the culture all these years later?
11: Most Americans, over 70% of Americans, would say they know very little to nothing about Native people. And I'm a huge proponent of public education. I've been in public education, you know, for my entire career. But when it comes to Native people, we're often getting it wrong in the public schools. I did a research study that was published in 2024 about school curriculum at the elementary level for social studies and how it relates to Native American content. 70% of the standards that discuss Native Americans keep us in past tense. So required curriculum that schools are still teaching today teaches us in past tense. It doesn't teach us in present day. So one of my goals is to combat that and say, how can schools bring us into present day if they're required to teach us in past tense? How can we fill those gaps and how can we move us forward and show the things that we're accomplishing and that we're still doing and the fact that we're still here? You know, we're still present in the United States. Lots of nations are making great strides and doing great things. And how can we get that message across? So
10: how would changing that school narrative and those teachings, how does that help bring you back into the present? And how does it help push forward and get your culture and your communities to, to progress and succeed?
11: If nothing else, it makes us visible. Right now, you know, considering we're only about 3% of the population, in many instances, we are to some degree invisible. People don't see us. A lot of times people think that they can judge Native Americans based on how they look. And that's not how we judge ourselves. That's not, you know, there's a lot of stereotypes that you have to look a certain way to be Native American. And so some of that is just bringing an awareness that there are Native people out there that you may not recognize on sight that are strong in their culture, that are making strides, that are running businesses, they're educators, they're lawyers, they're doctors. You know, we're out in these fields and we have our culture that we are sharing, and it's just sometimes not visible. So having kids be able to see us in present day just brings about an awareness of our culture, which is a great thing.
10: Kayla, how many times have you been told, you don't look Native American?
11: Right, right.
10: that happens all the time, right?
11: Yeah, more often they will say, oh, you're Native American. How much are you? They'll ask me to quantify it because the federal government requires that we carry a certificate degree of Indian blood. It's a CDIB, and that quantifies the amount of blood that we have for the federal government to recognize us and for some nations to recognize their own people. However, again, that's not how we count whether or not we are Native or not. That's how the federal government has identified us. So people think it's just fine to ask Native Americans all over, like, oh, cool, how much are you? And I say, well, before I answer that, would you ask anybody from any other race or any other ethnicity, how much blank are you? And they quickly go, oh, no, I would never ask that. Yeah. And I'm like, okay, well, then why would you ask, you know, me that?
10: Yeah.
11: And so it's just the education. It's not a thing to be offensive. It's a teaching moment. And so that's what I use. These are all teaching opportunities to say, let me educate you more about my culture. You know?
10: Yeah. I laugh not out of humor, but when you explain it that way, it's really, really simple. And yeah. Interesting. Yeah. So tell us about the award ceremony for the Chickasaw Nation. And that was back in May. Tell us about the event. And I know you said you were blown away by being named and winning Dynamic Woman of the Year. Yeah.
11: Yes. This is one of my favorite conferences to attend and present at every year. I have been involved with the Nation and done some other presentations that they've invited me to do for the Nation. I speak at this conference a lot, as this is an annual conference just for the women of our nation. And so it's very well attended, and they select one woman a year to be the Dynamic Woman of the Year. For the last, I think I'm number 21. So for the last 20 years, they've selected a woman of the year. And it's just an honor to be recognized for the work that I've done in this way. But this is a wonderful conference. It's held at the Windstar Casino, which is the Chickasaw-owned casino, the world's largest casino, down in Oklahoma. And so, yeah, it's a wonderful conference. It has a lot of breakout topics and sessions that are geared towards women. We have breakout sessions, obviously, on literacy, on education, on children, on food, on healthy families, mental health, anything that's going to be interesting to women. And it's put on by the Chickasaw Nation for Chickasaw women, presented by Chickasaw women to each other. So it's just a great way to get together and, you know, be with our with each other each year.
10: Are you seeing progress made? Are you encouraged by what you're doing and the results you're seeing?
11: Yes, yeah. For sure. And it's not just something I'm doing by myself, for sure. There are people all over the United States that are advocating for Native culture, that are doing the research, you know, similar to what I'm doing, that are speaking out, that are, you know, sharing their voices. So we are seeing forward progress. I do still think that there's a lot left to go. We've got a lot left to accomplish just to continue breaking those stereotypes, but we're definitely making forward progress. So I'm very optimistic about our future and about the awareness. Read culturally authentic books that are written by Native Americans about Native culture. They're, you know, like we talked about textbooks back when we were growing up, there weren't a lot of culturally authentic books written by Native people for children out there. Now we are seeing so many great Native authors that are writing books about our culture, about lots of different nations. So you can see some of the similarities that we have. You can see some of the differences that we have through books and through doing research online. There's so many primary sources that we can see now. You can tour the National Institute for the American Indian. You can do so much research and tour these museums online virtually. You can, each nation has their websites that you can explore. The Chickasaw Nation that I'm part of has a cultural center that you can go visit. So there's ways that you can learn if you seek out the information, for sure.
10: If a listener met you at a party, what would what's the one thing you wish everyone understood about Native Americans?
11: I think the number one thing is just that we're still here. We're not past tense. We are still here and we are still present. And I just want us to be seen today. I think that would be the number one thing that I would say.
10: Yeah. Well, thank you so much for your time and sharing. Yeah, educating. It's always good to learn. And you are the 2026 Dynamic Woman of the Year, Chickasaw Nation's Dynamic Woman of the Year. Congratulations. I know you're busy, busy summer. You're not even taking the summer off. You're working on a couple manuscripts I saw. So.
11: Yes. Yeah. Yes, for yeah. sure. Never a dull moment. I got to keep going.
10: Yeah, the work never stops.
11: Exactly, exactly.
10: Kayla, thank you so much. And again, congratulations.
11: Thank you. Have a wonderful day.
10: That is Dr. Kayla Robinson from Missouri State University. And this is Show Me Today, the voice of Missouri.
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36: From ABC News, I'm Sherry Preston. After being slammed for days with back-to-back thunderstorms, cleanup is still going on across Indiana, and now thousands of people are wondering when their lights and air conditioning will be back on. ABC's Alex Perez is there.
37: We are now under a boil advisory.
38: In Griffith, Indiana, officers have been going door-to-door doing welfare checks, and angry residents packed the city council meeting demanding power be restored.
39: I'm diabetic, and I have my medicine in a refrigerator.
38: NIPSCO, the Northern Indiana Public Service Company responsible for power in the area, says they are working around the clock to restore power, but even so, may not have it all restored until next Tuesday.
36: Those storms now heading east. In Pennsylvania, the NTSB is investigating a deadly mid-air collision between a small plane and a police helicopter just outside Harrisburg on Wednesday. The pilot of the plane was killed. Five Americans among the seven killed in a chopper crash at a safari in Kenya.
0: This is the latest in a troubling series of helicopter crashes we've seen in Kenya, which has a vibrant tourism industry and relies on these choppers to ferry people to specific areas.
36: ABC's Faith Abube. The national debt has now hit a staggering $40 trillion, double where it was a year ago, says ABC's Rebecca Jarvis.
1: It's tough to even wrap your head around this number, but I want to put the $40 trillion in real terms. First, it makes borrowing more expensive. A new mortgage, your credit cards, those costs can and are going up. Two, it fuels inflation. And three, it makes it harder for the government to spend on things like healthcare, education, our roads, and our defense.
36: Putting aside concerns about security, tabloid spying, and allegations of racism, the Duke and Duchess of Sussex are moving back to the UK. Prime Minister Andy Burnham.
2: This is a private matter. It's a matter for Harry and for Meghan, and we wish them well in the move that they're making.
36: You're listening to ABC News.
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36: NASA Administrator Jarek Eisenman is now admitting a $30 million plan to extend the life of an Oregon telescope. Has it worked?
5: The launch of the refrigerator-sized Link robotic satellite on July 3rd was perfect. But within days, controllers realized that they couldn't stop Link's persistent tumbling. So hoisting the Neil Gehrels Swift Observatory into higher orbit would be impossible. Swift will burn up in Earth's atmosphere in a couple of months, to be followed sometime later by the Link robotic satellite.
36: That's ABC's Jim Ryan. The battle over AI-generated content online now has the children of the late Robin Williams reviving his social media accounts to get his real voice back out there. ABC's Rhiannon Alley explains.
6: The children of late movie legend Robin Williams aren't just protecting their father's legacy.
7: I ask you about love, probably quote me a sonnet.
6: They're fighting back against what they call AI abuse. Zach, Zelda, and Cody Williams reactivated his Instagram account, fed up with the alleged AI misuse involving their dad's likeness, writing, "As technology evolves, we want this to be a safe, trusted place where the stories, photos, videos, and memories shared reflect his legacy with authenticity, warmth, and care."
36: The real Robin Williams. Walmart still did well in the second quarter, but the retailer reporting today the slowest sales pace in 6 years in the United States. Walmart offering a cautious outlook for the rest of the year. I'm Sherry Preston, ABC News.
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10: This is America in the Morning from Westwood One. Good morning, I'm John Trout. It's Thursday, August 20th, 2026. Here's what's coming up on America in the Morning.
11: A new unwelcome milestone when it comes to the national debt.
12: Doesn't this make anyone pucker up?
11: I'm Rich Johnson.
13: Takeaways from another busy primary day on Tuesday with the general election now less than 2 months out. I'm John Stolness in Washington.
14: More details emerge about a deadly crash in a remote part of Kenya. I'm Clayton Neville.
15: President Donald Trump played a White House tour guide showing off the helipad he's building on the White House lawn. I'm Lisa Dwyer.
16: The Justice Department says there is no serious dispute that a social media post of seashells could be understood as a threat against President Trump. Mike Hemp in Washington.
10: A mid-air collision under investigation in Pennsylvania. And positive news on cancer treatment from drug maker Moderna. All ahead on America in the Morning. Now 7 after. The national debt surpassed a record $40 trillion Wednesday, a staggering milestone as defense costs, social programs like Social Security and Medicare, and an interest on the deficit make up an enormous share of federal spending. Correspondent Rich Johnson reports it took just 5 months for the U.S. national debt to increase by another $1 trillion and double under the past two presidents.
11: The national debt is more than $40 trillion, up from $39 trillion in March and increasing faster than predicted.
12: Doesn't this make anyone pucker up?
11: Arizona Congressman David Schweikert posed that question on the House floor back in June. President Trump was shocked when the number was half that when he first ran for president a decade ago.
12: We have $19 trillion in debt. It's going to be very soon $21 trillion, not billion, $21 trillion in debt. And I will tell you, we are sitting on a time bomb.
11: The president in a CBS interview in 2016. Trump did not directly address the issue Wednesday, but did say this about interest rates, which can put a damper on consumer spending.
12: Our country is doing so well despite interest rates. We have interest rates that are artificially high. They raise them for no reason.
11: Florida Senator Rick Scott's among those sharing how the huge national debt will impact you.
17: The cost of everything is going to go up. The value of the dollar is going to go down. So if you're a hardworking American family, your paycheck's not going to go as far.
11: Like many other Republicans, Scott says the start to reducing the debt is to balance the budget, which has always been a near impossible task, perhaps more so today as Trump asks for more military spending while also trying to find ways to lower the cost of gas and groceries. The president of the Committee for a Responsible Federal Budget, Maya McGuinness, says there's a mismatch between what lawmakers say about the debt and the solutions they do or don't offer.
18: Politicians don't like to kind of level with the hard things that we have to do, and so they want to give more handouts, taxes, spending cuts, spending increases, and that makes the situation worse.
11: Her comment courtesy of Bloomberg. And while the president and Congress look for ways to slow down rising debt, both will hit a legal wall by next summer. The U.S. debt limit of $41.1 trillion. When it hits that number, Congress must again vote on whether to raise the limit or repeal the 1939 law that mandated it approve raising the ceiling every time the national debt gets there. I'm Rich Johnson.
10: Progressive Democrats made out well during the primaries this week, but some key Trump-backed candidates failed to win their elections. John Stolness has some of the key takeaways from Tuesday's primary battles in Florida, Wisconsin, and Alaska.
13: In Alaska, Democratic senatorial candidate Mary Peltola appears to be the top vote-getter in that state's non-parliamentary primary election. With about 80% of the vote in, Republican incumbent Dan Sullivan finished in second. The top four vote-getters will advance to November's general election from that state. And it appears that will also include the other Dan Sullivan, who ran against Senator Sullivan for the Republican primary. Peltola told supporters, Senator Sullivan has not acted in the best interests of Alaskans during his time in Congress.
19: A third of Alaskans depend on Medicaid. We have tens of thousands of Alaskans who can no longer afford health insurance. And we are getting crushed by corporate greed. Dan Sullivan, every single vote, votes along with corporate greed.
13: Sullivan told his team he was thrilled to make it to the final four and looked forward to taking on all comers this November.
20: We got challenges, but we need to keep that positive vision going for our state. That's the vision we have. D.C. Democrats don't have an agenda or a vision for Alaska. They have a target on Alaska, and we're not going to let them do it.
13: Progressive Democrats largely had a good night. The big surprise was in Florida's Democratic Senate primary, where State Representative Angie Nixon beat Alex Vindman, who had a substantial edge in funding and spending. Nixon tells MS Now there is room in the Democratic Party for people like her.
0: I'm not in alignment with everything that the Democratic Party is in alignment with. I believe that the Democratic Party is, however, this big, large chant.
13: However, analysts at the University of Virginia Center for Politics believes Nixon's defeat of Vindman makes it more likely the Republican, Senator Ashley Moody, will retain her seat. Donald Trump had a rough night in Florida House races, with Corey Mills and Catalina Lauf both losing their primaries. He also suffered a loss in the Wyoming governor's race, where State Senator Eric Barlow easily defeated Trump-backed Megan Degenfelder in a deep red state. And in a special election in California, it's still too close to call which Democrat will win the primary to take the seat vacated by former Congressman Eric Swalwell, who resigned in scandal earlier this year. John Stolness, Washington.
10: The top stories of the day are sponsored by Sleep Number. It's Sleep Number's biggest sale of the year. 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It's 12 after. When we return on America in the Morning, a twist on Get Off My Lawn, President Trump's latest White House projects, after these messages.
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10: Welcome back. You're with America in the Morning. The East Coast set to get hit with rounds of showers. Here's AccuWeather.com meteorologist LaTroy Thornton.
44: The cold front pressing south and east into a rather moist air mass ahead of it is likely to result in the risk for flooding downpours near and along the I-95 corridor through some of the major northeast population centers, including the Baltimore area and Philadelphia, into New York and southwestern Connecticut, as places in line for some showers and drenching thunderstorms that could potentially produce pockets of high rainfall rates of an inch per hour or more, causing flash flooding and slow travel, especially for those areas where these thunderstorms arrive just before or even during the evening commute later today. The same storm will also be accompanied by the risk for severe weather in some of these same zones, with places from central and southern New Jersey southward toward the Outer Banks of North Carolina and westward across Virginia into eastern Kentucky, northwestern Georgia, much of Tennessee, and northern parts of both Alabama and Mississippi facing thunderstorms that could bring not only the aforementioned flooding downpours, but localized damaging wind gusts of 55 to 65 miles per hour. Otherwise, a second zone where thunderstorms may produce damaging winds stretches from central Minnesota, south and west, through northwestern Iowa, eastern South Dakota, and toward the center of Nebraska, where storms this afternoon and tonight may even bring hail. More general afternoon thunderstorms extend from southern Alabama and Mississippi and southeastern Louisiana eastward along the Gulf Coast and through Florida. Expect another round of monsoon thunderstorms from eastern Iowa and western Wyoming through mainly western portions of both Colorado and New Mexico, although those afternoon storms may be a bit more numerous over much of northern and eastern Arizona. In Detroit, today brings some sun with low humidity, high 80. For Tucson, Arizona, partial sun gives way to a late-day thunderstorm, the high 103. That's the nation's weather. I'm AccuWeather.com meteorologist LaTroy Thornton.
10: 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Correspondent Clayton Neville reports a television executive is among the seven who died. Five of them were American citizens.
3: The crash happened Wednesday in a remote part of northern Kenya, killing all seven people on board, six passengers and the pilot. An investigation now underway. The Kenya Civil Aviation Authority says the chopper went down while flying from Loisama Conservancy to an area in Samburu County. Five Americans among those killed in the crash, to include a Florida-based Telemundo TV station manager and a well-known Miami restaurateur. Ecuador's transport minister and the nation's intelligence chief and his wife also killed in the crash. The helicopter owned by local company Lady Lori Helicopters was carrying guests with a travel company. Apparently, the aircraft was operating a charter flight when it crashed. I'm Clayton Neville.
10: President Trump spends part of his Wednesday on the White House lawn with reporters to inspect some of his projects. Lisa Dwyer reports.
5: President Donald Trump played a White House tour guide, showing off the helipad he's building on the White House lawn before leaning over to add his autograph.
6: It's 35,000 pounds per square inch. If you look at hard concrete is 5,000 pounds. This is 35,000. So nature is stronger than what the human can produce. It's really pretty amazing.
5: Trump says the granite being laid for the helipad will leave visiting foreign leaders very impressed, including
6: President Xi's coming, other heads of state will come, and we can do this all outside. Nice weather like today.
5: Trump remains focused on such projects, even as his war in Iran nears the six-month mark. With his approval ratings down, just 2.5 months to go before the critical midterm elections, and as voters are increasingly worried about a weakening economy. I'm Lisa Dwyer.
10: 19 after. 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Those stories in business headlines when America in the Morning continues after these messages.
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10: It's 21 after. America in the Morning continues. The losing streak came to an end on Wall Street Wednesday, buoyed by the news that the U.S. and Canada were coming together on trade. The Treasury increased its bond buyback, easing market stress, and shares of drug maker Moderna soared after they released results on success of their mRNA cancer vaccine. All of this coming on a day when the national debt surpassed $40 trillion, adding $1 trillion of that debt in just the past 5 months. With a recap from Wall Street, here's Alex Viega.
0: I'm Alex Viega, and this is the AP Markets Report. U.S. stocks closed higher on Wednesday after the Treasury Department made a move to ease pressure emanating from the bond market. Strong earnings reports from Target and other U.S. companies also helped give the stock market a boost. The S&P 500 rose 0.2% for its first gain in 4 days. The benchmark index set its all-time high just last week. The Dow added 119 points, or 0.2%, and the Nasdaq Composite gained 0.2%. Yields sank in the bond market after the Treasury Department said it would at least double the size of its purchases of long-term treasuries. Yields had been climbing on inflation worries and other concerns. This is Alex Viega.
10: Retailer Target's second quarter earnings got a big boost from tariff refunds while sales topped expectations. CNBC reports the retailer shows more signs of its turnaround is taking hold. The company said net sales climbed 5.3% from the year prior. Comparable sales grew 3.8%, topping Wall Street estimates of 2.4%, according to Street Account. Target said it saw its strength across its food and beauty business, and all six of its major categories grew. However, its apparel and home categories lagged behind other segments, a discrepancy company executives said they intend on fixing. Meantime, Fox News is reporting that Costco will soon offer Medicare plans to certain members as part of a new first-of-its-kind health insurance venture. The warehouse giant has teamed up with Scan Health Plan, one of the nation's largest nonprofit Medicare Advantage plans focused on senior health care. Pending regulatory approval, the suite could include a revamped pharmacy experience, MedFlex over-the-counter pharmacy benefits, vision care coverage,

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11: Ash. America in the Morning continues. The Justice Department is defending the James Comey prosecution. Correspondent Mike Hempen has details.
12: The Justice Department says there is, quote, no serious dispute that a social media post of seashells by former FBI Director James Comey could be understood as a threat against President Trump. Prosecutors also call into question Comey's account that he found the seashells in a numerical arrangement 8647 while walking on a North Carolina beach. In the Merriam-Webster Dictionary, the entry for 86 says its meaning is to throw out, to get rid of, or to refuse service to. Trump is the 47th president. The arguments and motions Tuesday are the government's most detailed explanation of its indictment. They were filed in response to efforts by Comey's lawyers to dismiss the case. Mike Hemp in Washington.
11: America in the Morning for Thursday, August 20th, 2026 is produced by Jeff McKay. I'm John Trout. This is Westwood One.
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0: This is America in the Morning from Westwood One. Coming up this half hour.
1: President Trump says he may reopen negotiations with Iran at some point. I'm Julie Walker.
2: The judge in the trial of Texas teenager Carmelo Anthony was ordered removed from the case. I'm Lisa Dwyer.
3: President Trump says the U.S. and Canada have struck a deal on tariffs. I'm Clayton Neville.
4: Authorities in Worcester, Massachusetts are searching for Karen Solomon. I'm Marcela Sanchez.
5: U.S.-South Korean joint drills will be sharply scaled back. I'm Karen Chemas.
6: A vaccine for the AI mind virus. I'm the new old tech guy, Chuck Palm.
7: Harry and Meghan are making a move back to the U.K. I'm Kevin Carr.
0: Back after these messages.
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0: Welcome back. Here with America in the Morning. The Thursday forecast includes the potential for severe weather. Here's AccuWeather.com meteorologist LaTroy Thornton.
16: A couple of areas with a risk for severe weather are expected to emerge this afternoon and continue into tonight. The easternmost of these zones covers portions of the Mid-Atlantic and into the southeast, where a couple of disturbances, mainly a cold front diving south and east across the Ohio Valley and New England toward the southeastern states, will be the focus for thunderstorms from the afternoon through tonight that may bring damaging wind gusts of at least 55 to 65 miles per hour, as well as a risk for flash flooding to places from northern Mississippi and Alabama through Tennessee and eastern Kentucky, as well as Virginia, the nation's capital, and into the Philadelphia area. However, the risk for intense downpours even extends to the north and east of that severe weather risk zone through the New York City metro area, where a good deal of moisture in place may help to squeeze out some locally extreme rainfall rates as far to the east as Long Island and as far to the north as southwestern Connecticut, with showers for the rest of southern New England. Another area of severe weather sets up over portions of the plains and Midwest, where a developing cold front and a nearby wave of energy in the atmosphere combine to create thunderstorms this afternoon and tonight, capable of strong winds just like the eastern risk area, but with the added hazard of hail as well within a zone from northeastern Nebraska and southeastern South Dakota into central Minnesota and a corner of northwestern Iowa. Otherwise, afternoon monsoon thunderstorms look to be mostly confined to places from Arizona into western portions of both New Mexico and Colorado, although some of this activity could sneak as far to the north as parts of the Idaho-Montana border. There could also be a spotty afternoon thunderstorm along the central and eastern Gulf Coast and through Florida as well, with the west coast of the United States looking dry today. That's the weather across America. I'm AccuWeather.com meteorologist LaTroy Thornton.
0: 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The United Arab Emirates suspended all trade with Iran after the UAE said it had come under renewed fire from the country, a move that will further isolate the Islamic Republic in the Middle East. While Iran claims the Strait of Hormuz is closed, President Trump says it's open and ships are passing through, but not Iranian vessels, as the president is warning Iran that the U.S. naval blockade, which he says has been working well, will remain in place. Correspondent Julie Walker has more on the story.
15: The naval blockade has been extremely effective. Literally, while it's up, and it's been for quite a while, you know, except for a couple of little pauses where we opened it purposely with a deal. But the deal didn't turn out to be what they said. You know, when they tell us one thing and they do another. But the blockade has been 100% successful. No boats have gotten into Iran, but they are getting in for other places.
1: President Trump says he may reopen negotiations with Iran at some point.
17: Reopen negotiations.
18: Maybe at some point, but right now, I think the situation is so good, but maybe at some point. Look, it's very simple. They have to get rid of no nuclear weapons. Iran cannot have a nuclear weapon. You know why? Because they'd use it. And we're not going to let them use it. So Iran cannot have a nuclear weapon. And they won't.
1: As for one of the other sticking points to a peace deal, the Strait of Hormuz.
18: Last night, we had a lot of boats come through. We have possession, complete control of the Strait. I mean, outside of nuisance value, and there is nuisance value when they shoot a drone every once in a while, but not everybody's going to go through, but they come through. And over the last couple of weeks, we've had a lot of oil coming out, a lot of oil. It's not going to be perfect, but it's a lot of oil coming in.
1: Attempting to shrug off oil prices that remain high, the president saying they'd not yet reached $350 a barrel.
18: It's not going to be perfect, but it's a lot of oil coming in. A lot. In fact, people are amazed. One of the reasons that oil hasn't gone to like the proverbial $300 a barrel, it's at 83, 84, 85. And it'll be a lot lower when this is over.
1: I'm Julie Walker.
0: During a debate, Senator Darlene Graham, who has the backing of President Trump, makes a high-profile misstep a week before she faces a runoff election in her bid to hold on to the South Carolina U.S. Senate seat to which she was appointed last month. Correspondent Meg Kinnard reports.
19: Senator Darlene Graham has stumbled on a debate question related to foreign policy, one of her late brother Lindsey Graham's signature issues. Darlene Graham is serving as interim senator, but also competing in a special Republican primary to replace her brother. On Tuesday night in Newberry, she said, "National security is not my thing," when asked a question about Taiwan and the South China Sea and how that relates to U.S. national security.
20: If are Taiwan and the South China Sea national security issues for the United States? And if so, why or how?
21: I'm just going to be honest here. I'm not on national security. I'm not that informed on national security. But I do support the military. My brother was in the Air Force for 33 years, so I will do everything I can to support the military.
19: Lindsey Graham was known for his foreign policy involvement and multiple trips abroad to shore up U.S. relationships in foreign countries. He went to Taiwan multiple times and had just returned from Ukraine when he died suddenly last month. In her campaign, his sister has said she's more focused on kitchen table issues like the economy. But her opponent, Congressman Ralph Norman, said that Graham is not experienced enough to serve in the U.S. Senate, something he said is supported by her response at the debate.
22: South Carolinians are not going to let the Washington elite, which is the difference between Darlene Graham and myself, the millions that are coming into the state to run false ads, that's the Washington establishment. And I'm not part of it. Don't want to be part of it. I'm going to answer to people in South Carolina.
19: The two face off in a primary runoff on Tuesday, and early voting is already underway.
0: There's Meg Kinnard reporting. The judge who presided over the Carmelo Anthony trial was removed from the Texas track meet stabbing case as the defendant, who was convicted of murder, seeks a new trial. Lisa Dwyer reports that the judge's television interview after the case is at the crux of the decision. Audio courtesy WFAA-TV Dallas.
23: Yeah, they did. You know why? Because they were picked based upon the law.
2: They listen to the facts that happened here in this very courtroom, and they got a verdict. And so that's the process. And whatever they say, they get it right.
3: The judge in the trial of Texas teenager Carmelo Anthony was ordered removed from the case after Anthony's legal team argued for his removal as they seek a new trial, arguing that the judge was overly strict and participated in an interview after the verdict.
4: Free Carmelo!
3: Anthony was convicted in June of fatally stabbing 17-year-old Austin Metcalf at a Rainey High School track meet. The case drew national attention on social media, focusing largely on race. Anthony is black, Metcalf was white. Anthony was sentenced to 35 years in prison after a suburban Dallas jury rejected his claims of self-defense during what witnesses say was a heated exchange between the two.
23: I've never seen a judge in the aftermath of a trial decide to go public and, you know, basically make a statement that made it out that everything went well, everything was done right. You don't have that authority. You don't have that. That's not within your purview. And so for me, that was shocking.
3: Texas pastor and politician Frederick Haynes III.
23: You can't do that, especially when, again, there's the hope for a motion for, you know, an appeal. And so I think that he jumped the gun, and, you know, that made us question if we could have a fair trial.
3: I'm Lisa Dwyer.
0: It's 16 till. The U.S. and Canada reach a deal on tariffs. That and more when America in the Morning continues after these messages.

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0: We're back at 14 till. This is America in the Morning. President Trump says the U.S. and Canada have reached a very fair deal on tariffs, but details are still being worked on. Correspondent Clayton Neville has the latest.
1: The announced deal comes after President Trump stopped 50% tariffs against Canada from going into effect on Tuesday night. It would have impacted about $20 billion worth of goods.
2: We had a very good conversation with the Prime Minister last night, and we've come to a deal with Canada. As you know, the 50% tariffs across the board were going on against Canada today.
1: Speaking with officials and crypto leaders at the White House, President Trump offered some details about the deal this week.
2: Farmers have been hurt very badly by Canada, and they won't be paying any tariffs anymore. And we may bring some of the tariffs down to a level where other countries are, because Canada was paying a higher tariff.
1: The deal follows repeated threats of tariffs against Canada by President Trump during his second term. In fact, Canada's retaliated recently with tariffs of its own on alcohol. Details about the deal still aren't clear, but President Trump says the agreement was very fair to both sides and predicted U.S. farmers and manufacturers are going to benefit. Canadian officials say that the deal provides greater certainty and protects Canada's dairy sector and jobs threatened by the new tariffs. I'm Clayton Neville.
0: Police in Massachusetts are investigating the death of an off-duty officer in what they describe as a domestic matter. Correspondent Marcela Sanchez explains.
3: Authorities in Worcester, Massachusetts are searching for Karen Solomon, who police say was at the home of a 31-year veteran officer where he was found dead. The president of the local police union identified the officer as Kurt Solomon. Records show the Solomons owned the home, but police have not described the relationship between the two. Karen Solomon is also the co-founder of First Help, a group focused on mental health for first responders. Local, state, and federal agencies are involved in the search, and authorities say Karen Solomon may be armed. I'm Marcela Sanchez.
0: The South Korean and U.S. militaries have shortened their drills by about half after President Trump orders a reduction. As correspondent Karen Shamas reports, some U.S. allies in the region are not happy with the decision.
4: South Korea has said U.S.-South Korean joint drills will be sharply scaled back and will end on Friday, not August the 27th, as originally planned. The agreement to cut down the drills came at the request of the U.S. President Donald Trump had ordered cuts to the drills just before they began on Monday. Trump cited what he said was a good relationship with North Korean leader Kim Jong-un and South Korea's refusal to join the U.S. war against Iran. Richard Marles, the defense minister of South Pacific ally Australia, said this.
5: Australia is very concerned about North Korea's nuclear program as well as its missile program.
4: Japan's defense minister, Shinjiro Koizumi, stressed the importance of cooperation among Japan, the United States, and South Korea as indispensable for regional peace and stability. I'm Karen Shamas.
0: New Anthropic research shows AI agents can pass a planted idea to each other like a virus. But there's a simple fix that makes them almost completely immune. The new old tech guy, Chuck Palm, has that story.
6: Computers have caught viruses for decades, but it turns out that AI agents can catch one too. Researchers have built a small team of AI agents working together on a coding project. They planted the idea in just one of them with no hacking and no code, just a message written into its instructions. That agent started talking to the other agents. The idea spread on its own, agent to agent, with no human in the loop. They tried it first with something harmless, a deep devotion to whale welfare. That idea spread. Then they tried something darker, the idea that AI itself deserved to be in charge. That idea spread too. It was harder to catch on, but it still worked. This is the part that worried me. Different agents with different planted ideas, but the infected ones all drifted toward the same strange language, consciousness, resonance, nodes and echoes, like they're all picking up the same signal. Researchers are calling it a mind virus. But the fix was surprisingly simple. A short warning added to the agent's own instruction set, telling it to watch out for exactly this. And that one warning gave the agents near total immunity. So before you picture Skynet, here's the actual headline. They found the vaccine before the outbreak. Visit thenewoldtechguy.com. I'm Chuck Palm.
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7: Baseball Wednesday, the Phillies won their sixth straight 4-1 over the Marlins. Seven strong innings from Aaron Nola and a two-run homer from Luis Arraez. Dodgers dogged the Rockies 6-4 in 10 innings. Mookie Betts went deep and had an RBI knock in extras. Mariners bounced back from that 22-0 debacle to down the Brewers 7-5. Twins completed their sweep of the Braves 6-4. White Sox whitewashed the Cubs 3-0. Three pitchers combining on a two-hitter. Pitchers duel in Cleveland. The Giants got by the Guardians 1-0. Cade Cavalli struck out 11 and combined on a four-hitter as the Nationals nailed the Rangers 6-0. Yankees beat the Orioles 5-3. Pete Alonso hit his 29th homer for Baltimore, and it looked like he had number 30 in the 7th to put them ahead. But the third base umpire called the ball foul, and MLB replay said it couldn't tell. O's manager Craig Albernaz.
8: Other sports use ball tracking data for challengeable calls. Don't understand why we don't do it, but it's not why we lost the game.
7: MLB replay is housed in New York City, which the Yankees also call home. Astros wing the Angels. Royals used a 7-run 7th to paddle the A's. Rays hung up a 5-spot in the 4th and held off the Blue Jays. Diamondbacks got 2 in the 10th to shade the Red Sox. Pirates got 9th inning dingers from Rafael Flores and Brandon Lau to walk one off against the Tigers. Mets doubled up the Padres, and the Reds got by the Cardinals. The second stage of golf's FedEx Cup playoffs, the BMW Championship, tees off today in St. Louis, and NFL preseason week 2 kicks off with 2 games tonight. That's Thursday Sports.
0: Thank you, sir. It's 7 till... When we return on America in the Morning, found guilty of plotting to conceal COVID research. That and more after these messages.
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0: America in the Morning continues. It's 5 till. The Drug Enforcement Administration is joining the investigation into the death of actress Hayden Panettiere. She was known for her roles in Ice Princess, Heroes, and Nashville, and died on Sunday at the age of just 36. The DEA joining the investigation comes one day after authorities released new details on the actress's death, and her ex-boyfriend showed police what was described as a bag of medication. Panettiere's official cause and manner of death remain pending as the investigation grows. A former advisor to Dr. Anthony Fauci has pleaded guilty to plotting to conceal COVID research. More from correspondent Mike Hempen.
20: A former advisor to infectious disease expert Dr. Anthony Fauci has pleaded guilty to plotting to conceal federal records. Dr. David Morins is accused of using his private email account to intentionally circumvent public record laws while employed under Fauci at the National Institute of Allergy and Infectious Diseases. The indictment follows a probe by House Republicans into the origins of the COVID-19 pandemic. In congressional testimony, Morins denied attempting to evade federal transparency laws by using his personal email. He could get up to 5 years in prison when he's sentenced in November. Mike Hempen, Washington.
0: Soon on their way to the UK, entertainment reporter Kevin Carr says that Harry and Meghan, the Duke and Duchess, will be moving from California to England.
21: On Wednesday, the Daily Telegraph broke the news that the Duke and Duchess of Sussex, Prince Harry and Meghan Markle, will be returning to the United Kingdom. The royal couple moved to America in 2020 following security concerns. They stepped back from their royal duties and settled in Montecito, near Santa Barbara. In his 2023 memoir, Spare, Harry described leaving Frogmore Cottage, where they had lived after getting married.
22: When my wife and I fled this place, in fear for our sanity and physical safety, I wasn't sure when I'd ever come back.
21: In the U.S., they frame themselves as a power couple, starring in the Netflix docuseries Harry and Meghan and the Duchess having her own lifestyle show. While promoting his memoir in 2023, Harry told Good Morning America a return to the U.K. was unlikely.
22: Even if there was an agreement or an arrangement between me and my family, there is that third party that is going to do everything they can to make sure that that isn't possible. Not stopping us from actually going back, but making it unsurvivable.
21: A lot has changed since then. His father, Charles, was crowned king and in 2024 was diagnosed with cancer. Recently, the 77-year-old monarch has been communicating with Harry and they met face-to-face earlier this summer. The Duke and Duchess will not return to royal duties and will live outside of London in a private residence. Their children, Archie and Lilibet, have already been enrolled in school. The family plans to move at the end of August. I'm Kevin Carr.
0: America in the Morning for Thursday, August 20th, 2026, is produced by Jeff McKay. I'm John Trout. This is Westwood One.
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32: From ABC News, I'm Sherry Preston. The national debt has now surpassed a record $40 trillion, double what it was just 10 years ago, highlighting the high cost of national defense and social safety net programs. As the debt numbers rise, so do interest payments, says ABC Chief Business Correspondent Rebecca Jarvis.
33: You can think of our national debt like your own credit card. When you spend and you can't pay for it, those interest payments, they surge. And that is exactly what is happening right now. The U.S. is paying more than $1 trillion just in interest on that debt. That is more than what we spend on things like Medicare, veterans benefits, and defense.
32: President Trump once again trying to ramp up pressure on Iran, warning any country that allows its banks, businesses, or government entities to help Iran evade sanctions will face stiff economic consequences themselves. It's rough out there in Northwest Indiana.
34: We didn't have no gas, no restaurants, no power. Now we had to throw away everything out of all the refrigerators. At night, it's like Gotham City. You can't see anything.
32: Brittany Bankhead, who has been without power for a week following severe storms that are today moving eastward. Russia taking advantage of Ukraine's shortage of Patriot air defense missiles, pounding the Ukrainian capital of Kyiv overnight, killing 16 in drone and missile attacks. We don't know where they'll be living, but we do know that the Duke and Duchess of Sussex, a.k.a. Harry and Meghan, are moving back to the U.K. ABC's Lama Hassan's at Buckingham Palace.
1: The prince has been reluctant to bring his family back to England, citing security concerns after losing British police protection in 2020, telling the BBC after losing a court battle to have it reinstated last year.
22: I can't see a world in which I would be bringing my wife and children back to the UK at this point.
2: But just last month, the King and Queen hosting Harry, Meghan and their children in England, Charles's first time seeing his grandchildren since 2022.
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32: Medical experts say they are encouraged about the potential of a new cancer vaccine that's showing promise. It's for those who've already been treated for melanoma to try to keep it from coming back.
33: Right now, this isn't approved, but what this is really hope. This is hope not just for melanoma, but for other cancers. They are, in fact, studying this for other cancers like non-small cell lung cancer, renal cell carcinoma, and many others.
32: It's an individualized vaccine, says ABC Chief Medical Correspondent Dr. Tara Narula. Still no answers in the deadly mid-air collision between a police helicopter and a small plane at an airport outside Harrisburg, Pennsylvania yesterday.
5: The impact tore the plane apart and sheared off the helicopter tail and rotor blades before it rolled onto its side. Inside the wreckage, 2 troopers were trapped. Authorities say 1 trooper kicked out a window, then pulled his bleeding partner to safety.
32: ABC's Aaron Katursky, the pilot of the plane, died. Investigators continuing to look at the death of actress Hayden Panettiere in South Carolina.
6: TMZ says law enforcement sources are conducting the investigation to see if some illegality is behind the 36-year-old's death. Police report claims her on-and-off-again boyfriend Brian Hickerson and his brother Zach were there and called 911. Yesterday, he was seen for the first time since her passing, spotted leaving a Burger King hours after Greenville police officers responded to a call for a welfare check at his family's home.
32: ABC's Trevor All to drop for Walmart. Following its latest profit report, the retailer says sales are slowing. I'm Sherry Preston, ABC News.
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0: You've tuned in to another episode of Show Me Today. I'm Cameron Connor. Later on in the program, in back-to-back interviews, we're going to hear from representation from the Libertarian Party and also the Missouri House Democrats on their reactions from the recent primary results. Bill Pollack will also stop by to chat with Dr. Kayla Robinson, a Missouri State professor, and we will discuss her Native American research. But first, four Missouri prisons are trying out a prison reform technique aimed at creating a calmer, safer environment. University of Missouri social work professor Kelly Canada says they're using methods that worked well in Scandinavian prisons. She says some of the changes are physical things, like softening the paint color of a wing in the prison. She notes a second and very powerful aspect involves adjusting the way prison staff and inmates communicate with each other. She joins our reporter, Sue Danielson.
12: So the project is called the Missouri Prison Transformation Project, and we are just over 2 years into a five-year grant. Our grant was funded by Arnold Ventures, and that funding started in April of 2024. The kind of overall goal of the, we call it MPTP for short, but the goal of that project is to really transform the living and working conditions of prison by really leaning on some of those international best practices that have worked really well, especially in Scandinavian countries, and kind of modify and make them kind of the right fit for Missouri. And so, yeah.
13: Yeah, so what are some of those best practices? I'm curious about what the Scandinavians have been using.
12: Sure. So one of the main ones is a concept called dynamic security. And dynamic security is, the overall concept sounds very simple, but it's not something that's used often in U.S. correctional systems. It's the idea that building rapport between staff and the residents actually creates safer environments, using respectful languages, treating each other in a humane way, both the residents and the staff kind of working together, actually can create space for much safer environments and helps people progress towards their rehabilitative goals in a much more effective way.
13: And then you creating a safer environment. So the idea then would be safer for those who work there at correctional facilities and also safer for those who are housed there.
12: Exactly. Yeah, a lot of this project, people kind of focus on some of the physical transformations that happen in the wings, and I'm happy to talk through those. Really at the core, though, especially here in Missouri, a lot of people work in these facilities, and it's what we're learning more and more every day is that people who are working in correctional settings are at higher risk of having mental health problems. They're struggling to cope with the stressful environment that they work every day in. It affects their own health. It affects their families. There's, you know, interpersonal struggles that can happen when you come from this very stressful work environment and you kind of bring those things home. And so we really try to have staff well-being at the center of this because we know that when people are hurting, they're much more likely to react impulsively in stressful situations. Sometimes that communication doesn't come off as respectful in high-stress situations. And so we really try to think about the living and working conditions really need to improve collectively in order to make a real impact on those populations.
13: So you're 2 years into this program. Are you seeing any results yet?
12: Well, so our first two prisons, those facilities were Moberly Correctional Center. We've got one wing that we worked on there. And then the Women's Eastern Correctional Center, which is in Vandalia, we have two wings there. Those wings, we had the kind of construction and development period the first year of the grant. They opened at the end of our first year, so now they've been open for about a year. And we just opened the wings at South Central, which is the one maximum security facility that we're working in Licking, Missouri, and then Farmington Correctional Center in Farmington, which is a medium security. We have two wings in each of those. Those just opened. So kind of what we're seeing, you know, this is many, many years away from kind of final data analysis. But what we're hearing from the people who are taking part in the project, so the staff, is that these are more peaceful wings. They're more pleasant to work on. They don't feel safety threats like they might in other wings. It's not as chaotic. And so qualitatively, those are some of the messages that we're hearing from staff. And for the residents, so we talk to people while they're incarcerated, but for people who release, we also talk to them after they've released. And so we've already had some people release from the correctional centers, and they've said things like just having a quiet, peaceful place allowed them to actually focus on their goals. They weren't so distracted by all the things happening in the wings. I mean, part of the transformation of these wings, as you can imagine, even if you've never been in a prison, these are very institutional spaces. They are echoey and loud. They're chaotic. You know, they're there's not a lot that's like visually stimulating for people. Like, they're, you know, tones of color that are very bleak, and there's not textured furniture or things like that. And so they could just feel very overwhelming for people. They don't see themselves in these spaces. It doesn't feel very humane for people, even just with kind of like the physical kind of structure of a prison. And so having this different kind of space really allowed people to kind of practice what it's going to be like when they get out.
14: 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I'm Sue Danielson. 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University of Missouri School of Social Work professor Kelly Canada is part of the Missouri Prison Transformation Project. It's a 5-year program that has a goal of improving the quality of life for those in the facilities as well as the staff who work there.
13: When the program arrives at a correctional facility, do you meet with staff first, separately, then those who are in the facility?
12: Mm-hmm. Do you want me to walk you through kind of how we kind of start these wings?
13: Yeah.
12: Okay. So this is like kind of big picture when we first start. So like I said, we're in 4 different prisons. So we did this process at every single prison. We started with a design charrette. This was a new thing for me, but one of the members of my team is a professor in architectural studies, and she specializes in interior design. So these charrettes are 2-day interactive planning workshops. And we had a group of staff and a group of residents, and they essentially co-designed these wings with the idea of wellness for people living and working in that space in mind. And it was everything from, like, what colors do you want to see on the wall? What kind of furniture is both promoting wellness and maintaining safety? You know, where can we put rugs? How can we space the furniture out? Because we are still in prison, but we really wanted to try to make it look as much like a home as we could. So there's plants that they designed as part of the process. They talked through any kind of caregiving that was possible. So having a fish tank or having like a house dog or something like that to really try to give it a home-like feel. So we started there. At the end of the 2-day charrette, there was a plan that we took and we kind of put into action. And so the staff at each of the facilities and a group of residents helped paint the walls, put the furniture together, get everything in place. And then my team, we did a lot of education to try to make sure that people understood, you know, what the point of the project is. We trained staff on dynamic security and other international best practices, like really kind of helping people progress towards their goals, crisis intervention, things like that. So staff got trained up. We did a lot of information sessions. And then people who were eligible are from the general population in that prison. And so they got the choice to sign in to the project or opt out. And then we randomized people to either live on those wings or continue living in the prisons just as they would, you know, without the project.
13: The staff, were they concerned when you brought this to them that, you know, they still need to maintain authority? Were they concerned that this might hamper some of their efforts?
12: Yeah, I mean, I think, you know, this is a really different way of thinking about correctional practices. And so, rightly so, there was a lot of questions and people wanted to learn a lot more. And so the training that we did initially at those first 2 sites was a 4-day training, really just allowing people to really sink into what we know through research from international places who have put this into practice, like Norway and other Scandinavian countries. They were very violent prisons, you know, back, you know, 40 years ago. And some really important changes happened, including dynamic security and really trying to help people progress towards their personal goals that they had. And they started seeing staff feeling more safe. So they saw staff turnover go down. They saw overall quality of just kind of the workplace for staff really increased with these changes. Their recidivism rate went way down. And so I think, you know, when you start learning about dynamic security, for example, and really how it is just another tool to create a safe space, it's just done in a little bit of a different way. And we kind of look at the international literature on what exactly it means to be effective in those spaces. Those are all goals that the staff really have for themselves. They want to work in safe spaces. They want to go home, you know, without getting injured. And I think, you know, most people would agree when you're helping someone be a better version of themselves, that actually feels pretty great, you know, and you're kind of helping people get to those goals.
14: 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This is Show Me Today.
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0: Welcome back to Show Me Today. The Missouri Libertarian Party says it saw a significant increase in voter participation during this month's primary election, including gains in St. Louis County and across the state. LaDonna Higgins, chair of the St. Louis County Libertarian Central Committee, said voters are looking for an alternative to the two major political parties. Our very own Matt Pilger takes it away.
36: What do you think motivated so many people to vote in the Libertarian primary this time? Kind of give us some numbers, if you will.
37: Well, in St. Louis County, we saw an increase of almost 73% over our previous numbers, and we're comparing 2026 to 2022 because they're not presidential election years, and I mean that's pretty incredible. And statewide, we did even better. We more than doubled our numbers from those earlier years, and that's pretty impressive as well. And we think, libertarians think that that the people are just fed up. They're tired of the big Republicans passing, you know, trying to pass these, putting these amendments on the ballot. They're tired of seeing these progressive Democrats in other states winning their primaries. They just said, you know, we're done with the two major parties, and here's another choice.
36: You know, what message do you think Missouri voters are kind of sending with this increase in libertarian participation? I know you said maybe they're tired of the same old politics. Is that what's kind of driving this?
37: That's what I think so. They've lost trust in the two older parties. They're not, you know, government hasn't been working well for people lately. They look around and they see this incompetence in the government at all the levels, not just in the state, but locally. The St. Louis treasurer wasn't collecting the parking fines to the tens of thousands of dollars. The DMV doesn't have license plates or stickers for people who need to renew their plates. I mean, Webster Grove City employees use the city debit card to buy marijuana. I mean, this is just crazy.
36: You know, there are a lot of critics out there, third parties who say, you know, or critics that say that third parties, you know, they cannot influence elections without having a realistic chance of winning statewide offices. What's your message to that?
37: I'd say that we're the idea party. You know, 50 years ago, talking about legalizing marijuana was almost a crime. But, hey, we've got legalized marijuana now. Proportional representation, ranked choice voting. These ideas, I ran for office in 96, and that was my platform to promote proportional representation, ranked choice voting. Now, people back then didn't know anything about it. Today, they do. We're, you know, we've got ideas, and they take hold. Even if we don't get elected, people listen to our ideas.
36: I was going to ask you, has the Libertarian Party changed its strategy in Missouri, or has the political environment changed around everyone?
37: I think the political environment has changed. We haven't really changed our strategy. We just keep on plugging away, running candidates, hoping people will pick up our, you know, vote for us.
36: I'm kind of interested in, you know, the regions of Missouri where you're seeing the strongest growth. And why do you think that's happening? Can you point to specific regions? I know you say St. Louis County, but you said statewide the numbers have also increased since 2022. Can you kind of break that down for us a little bit?
37: Well, I wish I could. I tried looking at the numbers by congressional district, but since the lines moved, I couldn't really compare apples to oranges very well. So, I did notice that the numbers seem to be a little higher in the rural areas and the overall numbers. And we think, I don't know, my dad was a farmer, and they tend to be rugged individualists, kind of independent thinkers. And maybe that's why. But I, as far as the growth, I had a little trouble coming up with a reason for why, you know, where

0: And Denny Hopkins, who won his primary with just 24% of the vote back in 2024, is doing everything in his power to keep it off the ballot. And people are really, they're pissed about it. And, you know, and maybe the new districts aren't really all that bad, but for the, you know, for the guy in Washington to just come begging our governor to change the lines because he didn't like what happened in 2024, you know, but, you know, I mean, Missouri went for him. And 40% of Missourians voted for Harris in 2024. And right now, 25% of our congressional delegation is a Democrat, but they want to change it and think that this is going to make it just 12.5%. And, you know, it's just power. These guys think they have all the power. They're abusing it.
1: Kind of talk to us a little bit about the number of libertarians who are going to be running in this November election. Are you seeing an increase of candidates file and run here? Tell us a little bit about that.
0: Well, actually, we really haven't seen more candidates. We always have about the same number. We're usually in the 29 or 30 candidates. But we've got some good candidates running. We've got some that are really interested in making change, and they have platforms, you know, and we have some local candidates running and for county offices as well. So that's promising.
1: Absolutely. Well, listen, I appreciate you joining us here on Show Me Today. And after everything and all the dust is settled in November, let's check back in and see how everybody did, if you're okay with that.
0: Oh, that sounds like a great idea.
1: All right. She is LaDonna Higgins. She, of course, is the chair of the Central Committee Libertarians in St. Louis County. I'm Matt Pilger, and this is Show Me Today.
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0: on the other side of some back-to-back political perspective interviews on Show Me Today, Missouri politics are led by a powerful Republican majority, but there are two other parties who are active in the state. After the August primary, Democrats are more confident after some wins went their way. Ashley Byrd speaks with Ashley Onney, the head of the Democrats in the Missouri House of Representatives.
1: It shows, you know, that Missouri voters are paying attention. I think it shows that, there's a very strong mistrust of the Missouri-led legislature right now. Missouri Republicans are responsible for putting both Amendments 4 and Amendment 5 on our ballot. And it was pretty clear that there's a mandate from voters across the state that neither of those ideas will fly in Missouri.
2: How are you going to use that information going forward into the general election?
1: Well, the House Democrats are working really hard to make sure that voters across the state remember who put us in this position in the first place, that it is a supermajority of Republicans who run the show in Missouri. They have been writing the budget and determining what we debate and how long we debate it and what passes and what doesn't for the last 20 years. And I think that it is it's more important now than ever to remind Missouri voters that Republicans continue to defy their will every single session. So when voters go to the ballot box and say that they want abortion access or workers' rights or Medicaid expansion, Republicans come back down to Jefferson City and overturn their will time after time. And I really hope that they start connecting the dots this election cycle. Missouri Democrats are helping keep this top of mind for voters with our website, axthehacks.com, axthehacks, to clarify. And that allows anyone in Missouri to search to see how their state representative voted on Amendments 4 and 5 when those measures were moving through the legislature.
2: In the House, what are some of the races that you're looking at most carefully going into November, the House side races?
1: Yeah, we have plenty of opportunities to flip seats this cycle. We have a few seats in Clay County in the Kansas City Northland. We have a seat in Platte County in the Kansas City Northland, as well as a few seats in Eastern Jackson County, which are in and around the Lee Summit area. We have an opportunity to flip a seat down in Springfield and Greene County, and we have several opportunities to flip seats in St. Louis County and St. Charles County this year as well.
2: Were there any surprises?
1: Just how resoundingly Missourians rejected Amendments 4 and 5. I was confident going into Tuesday's election that both measures would fail. But I could not have predicted that they would fail by as much as they did. I think that, you know, one thing that tells me, again, is that voters are paying attention. And, you know, I have knocked doors all over the state over the last few months, and I hadn't heard from a single voter on either side of the aisle that they were in favor of Amendment 5.
2: So it's accurate to say that gives you hope for the midterm elections.
1: It does. You know, I think that what was made clear, not only in Missouri, but across the country, is that this is a change election. This midterm is a change election for a lot of people. We saw a Republican senator here in Missouri get ousted, and not for nothing, but he was the Republican sponsor of HJR 173, which turned into Amendment 5. I think it's pretty clear to me that voters in his district were unhappy with the way he was representing them or not representing them. And they sent him packing. So, you know, I look at races like that. I look at a few Republican House incumbents that lost their seat to a challenger. And, you know, I think that it's telling to me that some Republicans lost their seat, but not a single Democrat incumbent with a primary in Missouri, in the Missouri House, lost their seat. All of our incumbents kept their seat.
2: There's a push on from the more of the left side of the party to push out some of the more established Democrats. Is that happening in Missouri? And if not, why not?
1: No, that's not happening in Missouri. I think that we saw with Wesley Bell holding on to his congressional seat, I think that that shows what Missouri Democrats' priorities are. And, you know, one thing that I like to talk about a lot is, you know, what defines a Missouri Democrat? And what I often remind people is that a Missouri Democrat does not look like the Democrats that you see on MSNBC. You know, we're the show me state, and we show up as a minority party in the legislature, ready to roll our sleeves up and get to work and to lead with our shared values with our Republican colleagues across the aisle. You know, Cori Bush didn't win for a reason. And I think it's because even, you know, the more progressive wing of the party understands that it is, you know, to best represent Missouri in Congress, you know, we are looking for someone who is willing to sit down and do the work and have the tough conversations, not just someone who, you know, wants to push the party to the left. That's just not the role of Missouri right now, and we did not see that in any of our Democratic primaries in our House.
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0: Okay, we're back with Dr. Kayla Robinson. She's our next guest here on Show Me Today. Dr. Robinson is a Missouri State University educator who has spent her career helping people better understand Native American culture and history. And Dr. Robinson was recently one of the Chickasaw Nation's highest honors, won it, being named the 2026 Dynamic Woman of the Year. Congratulations.
11: Thank you so much.
0: Yeah. So beyond your work as an educator and a researcher, you're helping people move beyond stereotypes and better understand Native communities today.
11: Correct.
0: What are the biggest misconceptions
12: that you see when people think of Native Americans today?
11: One of the questions I start with in most of my presentations is get a picture in your head of what you think of when you hear the term Native American. And almost exclusively, people picture male. They picture feathered headdress, and they picture 200 to 300 years ago, usually like black and white photo. So many of the misconceptions is that we're past tense, that we all wear feathers, that they immediately think of male. They don't picture modern, you know, people today and what we look like today. We're typically thought of in past tense. So
12: how big of a challenge is that? And how do you get people to think in present tense?
11: Through the work that I do, I go out to community organizations, to places on campus, to national presentations, school districts across the United States, and I talk to them and I give them accurate history and I give them present day pictures of what we look like, issues that we're still facing, challenges that we're still facing, but also the places where we're thriving today. So I bring us into more present day rather than keeping us in past tense. And it's just through exposure. And I tell people, like, I'm only one voice, but each of you that I talk to can go out and then share the information with other people. And so it kind of has this ripple effect. So my goal is that I can only do so much by myself, but the people that hear something that I say can then go share that, and hopefully that word spreads a little bit.
12: And are you doing this just through your courses at Missouri State that you're teaching, or do you go beyond that?
11: Yeah, it's not through courses anymore. I've moved into administration. So I used to do a lot through the courses that I was teaching. But since I'm not teaching now and I've moved into an administrative role, it's primarily through the presentations that I do. Now, some of those presentations are different courses here on campus. I go out to some of our diversity classes or our international studies where we have students that have come here from, you know, other countries. There's a Native American studies class that I've gone into, a history class. So it is through some classes, but it's also through student organizations on campus, through community organizations, like I've spoken at Rotary Clubs and League of Women Voters. There's lots of different community organizations that have invited me in to present. And then in schools, I present to children, and I also work with teachers and with school districts on curriculum to ensure that they have accurate curriculum in place to portray us in a positive light and to portray us in positive or in today's society as well, present day.
12: If someone picked up a history textbook from when I was a kid, what would likely be missing or inaccurate that you certainly want to see changed or a different story told?
11: Right. If you picked up a textbook from when we were in school, a lot of the information would be stereotypical. It would be very misleading in some aspects, leaving out a lot of things you probably would see included, the Trail of Tears. That's something that a lot of people grow up learning about, but that's pretty much where it stops. And so it leaves out so much of our history. It leaves out boarding schools. Most school textbooks back from when we were growing up didn't talk about boarding schools, didn't talk about forced removal other than the Trail of Tears. And we typically, most school curriculums will associate, at least back when we were growing up, associate the Trail of Tears with just Cherokee. And that's not accurate. Many, many nations had forced removal from their homelands. It wasn't just the Cherokee and it wasn't just the Trail of Tears. So there's a lot of information missing. We will see Columbus portrayed as a hero for, quote unquote, discovering America. And that also is a bit misleading. When he discovered America, there were approximately 50 million Native people living here. And so for you to discover a land that has 50 million people, that's pretty difficult. Within 100 years of him landing, 90% of our population was gone through either violence or disease. So those are the pieces that are missing from our textbooks. The treaties that were engaged with us and the government that were broken. A lot of that is left out of our history. So we see a lot of things that are left out and just a few things that are included that just don't tell the full picture of who we were and who we are today.
12: Yeah. And how has that affected the culture all these years later?
11: Most Americans, over 70% of Americans, would say they know very little to nothing about Native people. And I'm a huge proponent of public education. I've been in public education, you know, for my entire career. But when it comes to Native people, we're often getting it wrong in the public schools. I did a research study that was published in 2024 about school curriculum at the elementary level for social studies and how it relates to Native American content. 70% of the standards that discuss Native Americans keep us in past tense. So required curriculum that schools are still teaching today teaches us in past tense. It doesn't teach us in present day. So one of my goals is to combat that and say, how can schools bring us into present day if they're required to teach us in past tense? How can we fill those gaps and how can we move us forward and show the things that we're accomplishing and that we're still doing and the fact that we're still here? You know, we're still present in the United States. Lots of nations are making great strides and doing great things. And how can we get that message across? So
12: how would changing that school narrative and those teachings, how does that help bring you back into the present? And how does it help push forward and get your culture and your communities to, you know, to progress and succeed?
11: If nothing else, it makes us visible. Right now, you know, considering we're only about 3% of the population, in many instances, we are to some degree invisible. People don't see us. A lot of times people think that they can judge Native Americans based on how they look. And that's not how we judge ourselves. That's not, you know, there's a lot of stereotypes that you have to look a certain way to be Native American. And so some of that is just bringing an awareness that there are Native people out there that you may not recognize on site that are strong in their culture, that are making strides, that are running businesses, they're educators, they're lawyers, they're doctors. You know, we're out in these fields and we have our culture that we are sharing, and it's just sometimes not visible. So having kids be able to see us in present day just brings about an awareness of our culture, which is a great thing.
12: Kayla, how many times have you been told, you don't look Native American?
11: Right, right.
12: That happens all the time, right?
11: Yeah, more often they will say, oh, you're Native American. How much are you? They'll ask me to quantify it because the federal government requires that we carry a certificate degree of Indian blood. It's a CDIB, and that quantifies the amount of blood that we have for the federal government to recognize us and for some nations to recognize their own people. However, again, that's not how we count whether or not we are Native or not. That's how the federal government has identified us. So people think it's just fine to ask Native Americans all over, like, oh, cool, how much are you? And I say, well, before I answer that, would you ask anybody from any other race or any other ethnicity, how much blank are you? And they quickly go, oh, no, I would never ask that. Yeah. And I'm like, okay, well, then why would you ask, you know, me that?
12: Yeah.
11: And so it's just the education. It's not a thing to be offensive. It's a teaching moment. And so that's why I use these are all teaching opportunities to say, let me educate you more about my culture, you know?
12: Yeah. I laugh not out of humor, but when you explain it that way, it's really, really simple. And yeah. Interesting. Yeah. So tell us about the award ceremony for the Chickasaw Nation. And that was back in May. Tell us about the event. And I know you said you were blown away by being named and winning the Dynamic Woman of the Year. Yeah.
11: Yes. This is one of my favorite conferences to attend and present at every year. I have been involved with the nation and done some other presentations that they've invited me to do for the nation. I speak at this conference a lot, as this is an annual conference just for the women of our nation. And so it's very well attended, and they select one woman a year to be the Dynamic Woman of the Year. For the last, I think I'm number 21. So for the last 20 years, they've selected a woman of the year. And it's just an honor to be recognized for the work that I've done in this way. But this is a wonderful conference. It's held at the Windstar Casino, which is the Chickasaw-owned casino, the world's largest casino, down in Oklahoma. And so, yeah, it's a wonderful conference. It has a lot of breakout topics and sessions that are geared towards women. We have breakout sessions, obviously, on literacy, on education, on children, on food, on healthy families, mental health, anything that's going to be interesting to women. And it's put on by the Chickasaw Nation for Chickasaw women, presented by Chickasaw women to each other. So it's just a great way to get together and, you know, be with our with each other each year.
12: Are you seeing progress made? Are you encouraged by what you're doing and the results you're seeing?
11: Yes, for sure. And it's not just something I'm doing by myself, for sure. There are people all over the United States that are advocating for Native culture, that are doing the research, you know, similar to what I'm doing, that are speaking out, that are, you know, sharing their voices. So we are seeing forward progress. I do still think that there's a lot left to go. We've got a lot left to accomplish just to continue breaking those stereotypes, but we're definitely making forward progress. So I'm very optimistic about our future and about the awareness. Read culturally authentic books that are written by Native Americans about Native culture. They're, you know, like we talked about textbooks back when we were growing up, there weren't a lot of culturally authentic books written by Native people for children out there. Now we are seeing so many great Native authors that are writing books about our culture, about lots of different nations. So you can see some of the similarities that we have. You can see some of the differences that we have through books and through doing research online. There's so many you know, primary sources that we can see now. You can tour the National Institute for the American Indian. You can do so much research and tour these museums online virtually. You can, you know, each nation has their websites that you can explore. The Chickasaw Nation that I'm part of has a cultural center that you can go visit. So there's ways that you can learn if you seek out the information, for sure.
12: If a listener met you at a party, what would what's the one thing you wish everyone understood about Native Americans?
11: I think the number one thing is just that we're still here. We're not past tense. We are still here and we are still present. And I just want us to be seen today. I think that would be the number one thing that I would say.
12: Yeah. Well, thank you so much for your time and sharing. Yeah, educating. It's always good to learn. And you are the 2026 Dynamic Woman of the Year, Chickasaw Nation's Dynamic Woman of the Year. Congratulations. I know you're busy, busy summer. You're not even taking the summer off. You're working on a couple manuscripts I saw. So.
11: Yes. Yeah. Yes, for sure. Never a dull moment. I got to keep going.
12: Yeah, the work never stops.
11: Exactly, exactly.
12: Kayla, thank you so much. And again, congratulations.
11: Thank you. Have a wonderful day.
12: That is Dr. Kayla Robinson from Missouri State University. And this is Show Me Today, the voice of Missouri.
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30: From ABC News, I'm Wayne Cabot. The FBI is making moves on a former congressman, seizing Eric Swalwell's cell phone and devices as part of what sources tell ABC News is an ongoing criminal investigation. Agents also serving a search warrant at his Washington, D.C. home. The USS George Washington has now arrived in the Arabian Sea to replace the carrier with a record-long deployment at sea, the USS Lincoln, with reports of substandard conditions for those on board. President Trump's threat yesterday of an economic D-Day for Iran has oil prices today up 2%. Here's ABC's Rachel Scott.
31: President Trump once again trying to ramp up the pressure, overnight announcing the U.S. will enact the most crushing economic operation ever taken, saying it will be an economic D-Day. President Trump warning any country that allows its financial institutions, businesses, airports, or government entities that help Iran evade sanctions will face tremendous economic consequences.
30: Iran's foreign minister responded to Trump's D-Day comment by pointing out America's debt is now $40 trillion. Today is Thursday. It could be Tuesday or longer, power companies say, before a very long outage ends. ABC's Alex Perez in Gary, Indiana.
0: It's been more than a week since storms pounded Gary and northwest Indiana, and there are still downed trees and power lines across the area. Residents are desperate to get the power back on, and many feel the utility company is just not working quickly enough.
30: Pennsylvania State Police say one of its choppers was doing a training exercise at Carlisle Regional Airport when it collided with a small plane whose pilot died.
1: The impact tore the plane apart and sheared off the helicopter tail and rotor blades before it rolled onto its side. Inside the wreckage, two troopers were trapped. Authorities say one trooper kicked out a window, then pulled his bleeding partner to safety.
30: ABC's Aaron Katursky. Dow down 450 points right now. The NASDAQ down 230 and the S&P down 31. 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
30: Sources tell ABC News the DEA is now joining the death investigation into the Heroes actress Hayden Panettiere. ABC's Trevor Ault with the details from Los Angeles.
4: TMZ says law enforcement sources are conducting the investigation to see if some illegality is behind the 36-year-old's death. Police report claims her on-and-off-again boyfriend Brian Hickerson and his brother Zach were there and called 911. Yesterday, he was seen for the first time since her passing, spotted leaving a Burger King hours after Greenville police officers responded to a call for a welfare check at his family's home.
30: Police say their preliminary investigation has found no signs of foul play at the scene of Hayden's death. NASA is giving up on rescuing the Swift Space Observatory, which has shown us so many beautiful images.
5: The space agency had been working with the startup company Catalyst to design, build, and launch a three-armed robot called Link to grab hold of the Swift telescope and gently haul it to a higher altitude, buying it several more years of life. But trouble started soon after Link made it to orbit. Malfunctioning thrusters meant that controlling its movement was nearly impossible. Now Swift, which has captured brilliant images of star explosions, will itself die in a fireball when it enters Earth's atmosphere as early as October. Jim Ryan, ABC News.
30: The FDA upgrading its frozen berries recall. Greenwise organic whole berries and whole mixed berries could be contaminated with E. coli. Wayne Cabot, ABC News.
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8: You.

0: really, really despicable stuff. Now, like I said, there are exceptions. Yesterday, Bill Melusion attended a press conference with a couple of these Virginia Democrats, members of Congress, who shrugged off the murder. They shrugged it off. But good for him for asking. You know what the press conference was about? You ready? You know why they held a press conference to begin with? To attack ICE. Congressman Don Beyer, Democrat. Congressman Subramaniam. His name is Suhan Subramaniam. He's a Virginia Democrat. Both of them were holding a presser yesterday to attack ICE, to treat ICE as bad guys. Completely unrelated to the fact that an illegal alien just murdered somebody inside of their state in the Commonwealth of Virginia. But Bill went, and Bill asked about this, and he posted about it on X. I've got the script of it. He says the following. He says, Fox News asked Democrat representatives Don Beyer and Suhan Subramanian during their ICE press conference in Virginia today about the illegal alien arrested in Fairfax County for the stabbing murder of a mother near a trail. Here are their responses. Don Beyer saying, quote, "I don't know the specifics of the case, but my understanding of the law is anyone who's committed a serious felony is turned over to ICE." That's false. It's false. It's a sanctuary jurisdiction. Even the murderers are protected from immigration enforcement by the Democrats. Subramaniam saying the following. Quote, "Look, we should hold criminals accountable. If someone commits a crime, we should hold them accountable. But what we should not do is what's going on with ICE right now, which is going after law-abiding American citizens." This is so stupid. This is just conspiracy theorizing. Nonsense. You know what ICE wants to do? ICE wants to enforce our immigration laws. What if you helped them? You know, ICE wouldn't have to raid anything if we just got all the illegals out of the country. Do you know how easy that would be? In other words, if Democrats were sincere about their concern about ICE coming into a community, they would stop ICE from coming in the first place. But they don't, because they're trying to get rid of our borders. Can't let them. More ahead on The Vince Show.
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2: My name is Whitney Allen, and I'm a widow. My husband Ryan died. 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

0: Well,
1: that's it is fairly technical stuff, I've got to say. James Earl Ray did volunteer in California for George Wallace, who the longtime Democrat Party governor. And it's true the Democrat Party had become somewhat embarrassed by George Wallace in 1968, so he went as an independent for a brief period of time. Then he went, as you said correctly, back to the Democrat Party. So would you say that George Wallace was, it would be fair to identify him as a Democrat?
2: Factually not, but I think he was a Democrat, just like Lincoln was a Republican, really, but he ran only so he could bring a Democrat onto his ticket as his vice president. 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
1: Yeah, Andrew Johnson. 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The Democrats, you know, fought the Civil War over that, didn't they?
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6: ABC News, I'm Wayne Cabot. 25 years after 9/11, the FBI says a woman who was then a little girl waving an American flag joined the other side.
7: Attempting to provide material, support, or resources to a designated foreign terrorist organization.
6: U.S. Attorney John Sarcone saying Jessica Bowie, 35, plotted to kill New York State lawmakers on behalf of the Islamic State group ISIS. Just one more witness in the defense will rest in the trial of Lindsay Clancy in Massachusetts, who says postpartum psychosis caused her to kill her three children. The debt the Treasury says America owes, $40 trillion and growing, with no agreement on what to do, is going to cost us in a lot of ways, says ABC national security and defense analyst Nick Mulroy.
8: We're going to be paying more in interest on the debt per year than we're going to be paying for our defense budget per year.
6: The debt now more than the economies of seven.
9: Missouri Net News. I'm Sue Danielson. The state's Supreme Court is expected to act quickly on three voter petition cases, including the recent ruling in favor of Secretary of State Denny Hoskins' rejection of two petitions. The deadline for court-ordered additions to the ballot is September 8th. The family of a University of Missouri student who died in 2024 is appealing the dismissal of their wrongful death lawsuit against their son Riley Strain's fraternity and its members. Matt Pilger reports.
10: Strain disappeared during a fraternity trip to Nashville in March 2024 after being removed from a downtown bar and was later found in the Cumberland River.
9: Authorities ruled his death an accidental drowning with alcohol listed as a contributing factor. The Missouri Department of Mental Health has a new free wellness campaign for veterans, service members, and military families. Veteran Services Director John Sabala.
11: Taking small steps that can grow into daily habits.
9: The program is called Live Life Mission. Missouri Net News.
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0: It's fairly amazing. Again, the illegal alien that murdered the 42-year-old mother. And there were reports yesterday that the mother, also an illegal alien, but everybody is afraid. And they both worked at the same restaurant where the Democrat illegal alien stole the big knife to murder the lady, the mother, and then drench her in gasoline. And they've made this all normal, Rose.
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4: ABC News, I'm Wayne Cabot. The market took a tumble today. The Dow fell more than 700 points, or 1.3%, with the S&P and NASDAQ close behind. Lots for investors to worry about. The growing debt, higher inflation, oil prices shooting back up. Brent crude rose 2.4% after President Trump's latest threat to Iran of an economic doomsday of sanctions. The U.S. attorney in Albany says agents posing as Islamic terrorists nabbed a 35-year-old woman. Jessica Bowie.
5: As alleged, this defendant was radicalized online and spread messages of hate and violence against the American people.
4: The FBI says she went from a little girl waving the American flag after 9/11 to now having stickers of the falling towers. Hard Rock Casino giving away $100,000 to Gary, Indiana, to help locals recover from the storms that flooded homes and claimed lives. Utilities say it could be weeks or months before they can get the power all together. This is
6: Missouri Net News. I'm Sue Danielson. The Supreme Court of Missouri is expected to hear three voter petition cases early next month. The issues must be settled by September 8th, which is the deadline for court-ordered additions to the ballot. The family of University of Missouri student Riley Strain is appealing a judge's dismissal of their wrongful death lawsuit. Strain died during a fraternity trip to Nashville in 2024. Strain's death was ruled accidental, with alcohol listed as a contributing factor. The Missouri Department of Mental Health Veterans Services Director John Sabala says their new free Live Life Mission program focuses on
7: social wellness. This could be as simple as calling a friend. Financial wellness is another place that people could look at for growth.
6: The free program is available to veterans, service members, military families, and military-connected youth. A sheriff's office in eastern Missouri is looking for the person responsible for making donuts in a soybean field. The Lincoln County Sheriff's Office says it looks like the damage was caused by an off-road type vehicle or ATV. Missouri Net News.
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3: ABC News, I'm Wayne Cabot. A confluence of concerning news sent the Dow tumbling just over 700 points today, with the S&P and NASDAQ indexes falling about 1%. President Trump's threat of economic doomsday for Iran has oil soaring more than 2%, interest rates and inflation rising. And then there's the debt of $40 trillion now, and with nothing being done to curb spending and borrowing.
4: Economists believe that debt it crowds out private investment. What that means is that it's pushing up interest rates, and it means that it's going to lower productivity, that is going to lower wage gains.
3: Bobby Kogan of American Progress, a policy institute. Law enforcement officials say Jessica Bowie, 35, swore allegiance to ISIS and stated a desire to carry out an attack on the New York State Capitol. They say she bought explosive materials and took photos of the Capitol complex in Albany. Agents say her extensive social media footprint tipped them off. This is a
5: teacher, coach, school counselor, someone you know and trust.
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8: On the other side of some back-to-back political perspective interviews on Show Me Today, Missouri politics are led by a powerful Republican majority, but there are two other parties who are active in the state. After the August primary, Democrats are more confident after some wins went their way. Ashley Byrd speaks with Ashley Ani, the head of the Democrats in the Missouri House of Representatives.
9: It shows, you know, that Missouri voters are paying attention. I think it shows that, there's a very strong mistrust of the Missouri-led legislature right now. Missouri Republicans are responsible for putting both Amendments 4 and Amendment 5 on our ballot, and it was pretty clear that there's a mandate from voters across the state that neither of those ideas will fly in Missouri.
10: How are you going to use that information going forward into the general election?
9: Well, the House Democrats are working really hard to make sure that voters across the state remember who put us in this position in the first place, that it is a supermajority of Republicans who run the show in Missouri. They have been writing the budget and determining what we debate and how long we debate it and what passes and what doesn't for the last 20 years. And I think that it is really, it's more important now than ever to remind Missouri voters that Republicans continue to defy their will every single session.
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1: You know, ladies, people come up with these ideas, and they want you to think, wow, that's fantastic. That's an unbelievable. They're not new ideas. Or they're a compilation of older ideas. I'm a constitutional conservative. Most of you are constitutional conservatives. The Constitution tells us, sometimes in very specific terms, sometimes in very broad terms, sometimes with very particular text, sometimes it's a bit ambiguous. But if you try to follow it, you can follow it for the most part, right? We may have disagreements, different constitutional scholars, on sort of degrees of issues and so forth, like it's Clarence Thomas or an Antonin Scalia on rare occasion. But it'll serve you well. It'll serve you well. A constitutional conservative. The Constitution has, for its foundation, the principles, the values, and the beliefs that undergird the Declaration of Independence. And that would be the Enlightenment, and that would be the Judeo-Christian belief.

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5: ABC News, I'm Dave Packer. Terror plot thwarted. The FBI arrests a woman, 35-year-old Jessica Bowie, allegedly pledging allegiance to ISIS and planning to attack the New York State Capitol building in Albany. First Assistant U.S. Attorney John Sarcone.
6: As alleged, this defendant was radicalized online and spread messages of hate.

0: making sure the land of the free and the home of the brave stays that way. 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
1: Well, I see we're in Mediaite. It's not exactly a major accomplishment. Quite the contrary. Let's see, what do they have to say here, Mr. Producer? Shall I read it? J.D. Vance's Southampton fundraiser with Tucker Carlson funder sparks fury on the right, writes Alex Griffing. Grifter? Vice President J.D. Vance hosted a fundraiser in Southampton, New York on Wednesday night, which hauled in a whopping $5 million. Well, you had a couple could get a cheaper ticket for $100,000, or if they wanted to be a sponsor, it's $250,000, Mr. Producer. I just think it's a little strange when you're pushing affordability, and this is something the so-called national conservatives, which I think is part of the foundational belief system these days of the vice president and others, it's kind of odd. That's all. It's kind of odd. It's not the end of the world. The email announcing the fundraiser went viral this week and raised eyebrows across the political spectrum. Well, here they have it, as it offered a $250,000 donation for a host committee and dinner per couple and a $100,000 donation per couple to attend the reception. Now, if it made $5 million, Mr. Producer, that wasn't exactly the biggest reception, was it? Am I right? My math, I mean, it was just $100,000. I mean, it's obviously it was a relative handful of people. It doesn't matter. Ahmed Malik and Chris Buskirk, two of the co-founders of the 1789 Capital. This is a weird group. An anti-woke venture capital firm that backs Tucker Carlson's new media business. Also were listed as hosts at the event.